0: Welcome to Traveling Blues here on WGVU. I'm Scott Vanderwerf, and tonight we've got music from Fenton Robinson, Coco Taylor, Magic Sam, Hound Dog Taylor and the House Rockers, Jimmy Johnson, and Johnny Bassett and the Blues Hounds. Let's get things started with Junior Wells, Rock Me Baby, here on Traveling Blues.
1: We're going to do this number as a dedication to a very wonderful and an outstanding blues singer as a tribute to Muddy Waters.

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Muddy, I'm sorry, but I got to go right now. But don't forget that everybody's thinking about you and hoping that you'll soon come home so you can sing the blues just one more time.

Traveling Blues with Fenton Robinson, The Getaway. We heard Magic Sam, I Don't Want No Woman. And before that, Junior Wells with Rock Me Baby. I'm Scott Van De Werf. Now it's Coco Taylor with That's Why I'm Crying. Here on Traveling Blues, WGVU.

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Traveling Blues with Johnny Bassett and the Blues Insurgents with Good, Good, Goodies. We heard Jimmy Johnson, Serves Me Right to Suffer. Hound Dog Taylor and the House Rockers with Give Me Back My Wig. And we began with Coco Taylor singing That's Why I'm Crying. I'm Scott Van De Werf, and this is Traveling Blues on WGVU, public radio from Grand Valley State University, 88.5 and 95.3 FM on your radio dial. 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Now it's Smokin' Joe Kubek and Benoist King with the Rolling Stones song Play With Fire.

where all the blues and boogie-woogie players got together and jammed in a session in Kansas City. Back in the 1930s, they used to call it Hootenannies. Well, guess what? I found one right here. Listen. All the cats are stopping on by. They bring some fish for a Saturday fry.

0: Maggie Cowan.
1: Travelin' Blues with music from Charlie Musselwhite, Bad Boy. We heard Kenny Blues Boss Wayne with Hootenanny Boogie Woogie. And before that, the Rolling Stones song Play With Fire, performed by Smokin' Joe Kubek and Benoy's King. I'm Scott Van De Werf. Now it's Lavelle White, Mississippi My Home, here on Travelin' Blues.

0: That was Lurie Bell, Million Miles from Nowhere. Before that, Lavelle White singing Mississippi, My Home. I'm Scott Van De Werf. Thanks for joining us tonight for Travelin' Blues here on WGVU. And stick around for Saturday Night Blues coming up at 9 p.m.
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6: WGVU weather. Tonight, clear, breezy, and cold with the low of 40. Tomorrow, sunny and cool with the high in the upper 60s. Tomorrow night, clear and cold with a low of 40. Monday, sunny with a high in the upper 50s. Currently, we're in the upper 50s near the lake shore where it's 57 degrees. It's an even 60 degrees inland in downtown Grand Rapids. 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Good evening. I'm Greg Blubin, about to bring you the Saturday Night Blues. Welcome to Saturday Night Blues. I'm glad to have you along. If you have any blues requests, you can phone in your blues requests. 458-8850 is the request line for anybody listening within the greater Grand Rapids area. 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Maybe you're a little bit to the south of us and you're hearing us through your TV speakers, as we have a SAP channel that accompanies WGVK TV 52 down in the Kalamazoo, southwestern Lower Michigan area. And that SAP channel carries our audio to folks down there who are beyond our radio listening area. Or maybe you're further away than that. 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Or maybe you have an app, a smart speaker, or some other kind of listening device to hear us from a long distance away. In any case, if you are listening from somewhere beyond the greater Grand Rapids area, we do have the toll-free line available for you to request your blues favorites at. The toll-free line is 1-877-723-9488. Again, that's 1-877-723-9488. Let me know you're out there. Let me know you're listening. Let me know what your blues favorites are. And let me know where you're calling from, especially if you're calling on the toll-free line. Now, before I tell you what's going on this hour, we do have our theme show, the Mother's Day edition of Blues with Me Until 3, coming up at midnight. So when it comes to requests, if you want to request a mother's song for after midnight, that's fine. However, if you would like to request something that does not fit that theme, I would strongly suggest that you make your requests known early so that we have time to get your requests on before we do the theme show. Between now and midnight, when we do the annual Mother's Day edition of Blues with Me Until 3, we'll play requests and two parent songs, both. We always throw in a bunch of two parent songs before the Mother's Day or Father's Day editions, just to get you in the family type mood, for lack of a better way of putting it. While it's Saturday night, we have a Saturday night feature artist, and that's guitarist and vocalist Bob Margolin, who was born 77 years ago on this date back in 1949. We'll hear tracks from his CD that he had out last year where he played solo. while it's Saturday night, we'll also hear Asamu Johnson and the Associates of the Blues each hour because of their Mother's Day gig going on tomorrow afternoon at 2 at the Breakfast House in Wyoming. This hour, we have music from the latest CDs by Teresa James and the Rhythm Tramps, Mike Zito, Dwayne Burnside, Lil Ed and the Blues Imperials, Dave Spector, and the band that will be at Chicago Beef Joint, or the band that's already at Chicago Beef Joint performing, the Weasel Malone Band. Right now, let's begin tonight's edition of Saturday Night Blues with our hourly selection from our Saturday Night feature artist, Bob Margolin, who again was born 77 years ago on this date back in 1949, and I hope his 77th birthday is going fine.

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Saturday Night Blues. That's Lil Ed and the Blues Imperials from their new CD, Slideways, on the Alligator record label. From that, the song Homeless Blues. Before that, we heard Dwayne Burnside from his new CD, Red Rooster, on the Blind Raccoon record label. From that, the song we did was Somebody Done Stole My Girl. Prior to that, Mike Zito from his new CD, Outside or the East Side, on his own record label, the Gulf Coast record label. From that, we did the title track. We started out tonight's edition of Saturday Night Blues with our hourly selection from our Saturday Night feature artist, Bob Margolin, who was born 77 years ago on this date back in 1949. The song we did was Going Down to Main Street. 9:20 is the time at GVU-FM. Still ahead, we have music from the current CD by the Weasel Malone Band, the group that's at Chicago Beef Joint right now in Grand Rapids. I'm not sure how long they're going to be there, but anyway, they're there right now. So perhaps if you're around the northeast part of the city, you may want to drop into Chicago Beef Joint and check out the Weasel Malone Band. Well, anyway, those guys are next on Saturday Night Blues. WGV.

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0: 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WGVU Saturday Night Blues. That's Teresa James and the Rhythm Tramps from their new CD, Bad at Being Good, on their new record label, the Momo Joe record label. The song we did was Love's a Full-Time Job. Before that, Dave Spector from his new CD, Live at Space, on the Delmark record label, from that Homework, the Weasel Malone Band. They got that three-song set going from their current CD, I'll Take the Blame, on the Weezwords record label, the song Tears of a Man. The Weasel Malone Band, they're performing right now at Chicago Beef Joint in Grand Rapids. 9:34 is the time at GVU-FM. The weather for tonight, clear, breezy, and cold with the low of 40. Currently, we're in the 50s, 54 degrees near the lakeshore, 57 degrees inland in downtown Grand Rapids.
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Boy, you're a strain on my heart. 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Yeah. 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And make you mighty well come on now. You mighty well get in the groove. Come on, I'm gonna squeeze.

0: 98.5 FM and 95.3 FM WGVU, Saturday Night Blues. We just did a pair of songs from the two-parent list. Well, we always like to feature those songs before our Mother's Day or Father's Day theme shows. And, well, we did a couple in that set. We heard Boogie Chillin' by John Lee Hooker. Before that, Luther's Blues by Luther Allison. Before those two parent songs, we started out that set with Asamu Johnson and the Associates of the Blues, who were playing each hour before our theme show because of their gig going on tomorrow. The song we did was Crazy About Helen. 9:50 is the time at GVU-FM. I'll take the time to go over the blues happenings with you. Tomorrow afternoon at 2, there's a special Mother's Day show with Asamu Johnson and the Associates of the Blues at the Breakfast House on 28th Street Southwest in Wyoming between the U.S. 131 Expressway and Division. Every Thursday night at 6, there's a weekly blues music jam at Chicago Beef Joint. Chicago Beef Joint is located at 822 Ottawa Avenue Northwest in Grand Rapids. Michael J. Howe will host the next one Thursday night at 8. The Lucky Losers will... Wait a minute, I ran those two events together. Every Thursday night, there's the weekly blues music jam at Chicago Beef Joint, and Michael J. Howe will host it Thursday, and something else is going on Thursday night. Thursday night at 8, the Lucky Losers will be at Tip Top Deluxe, located at 760 Butterworth Southwest in Grand Rapids, and if time allows, between now and midnight, we should get on at least one selection by both of those acts because of they have Thursday gigs. Next week, next Saturday night at 7, Asamu Johnson and the Associates of the Blues will be at the Wyoming Moose Lodge. 2 weeks from now, on Saturday, May 23rd at 6 p.m., Asamu Johnson and the Associates of the Blues have another Saturday night gig. And that's going to be at Chicago Beef Joint. That's at Chicago Beef Joint in Grand Rapids. So those guys got a gig each weekend. Also, on Saturday, May 23rd at 6:30, our amigo Señor Tomás Esparza is at the Whatnot Inn in Fenville. And that's not all for 2 weeks from now. At 7:30 on Saturday, May 23rd, Truck Driver Bingo, led by Cherry, formerly of Cherry and the Violators, will be at the Village Cafe and Pub in Pentwater. There you have it, blues happenings. We'll do it again in about another hour just for you on GVU. Coming up, we do have more two-parent songs to play before our theme show, and we more specifically have a two-parent song by one of the greatest local bands, Joe Johnson, the Bluebacks. I'm not sure why we're not having gigs with those guys around anymore, but they definitely are among the best, and I know they appeared at the Sandbar in Saugatuck for the memorial jam for Pete, the former owner of the Sandbar. But other than that, I haven't heard of them gigging. But anyway, we'll play their two-parent song, and we'll have our first request following that. And our first request will be a Muddy Waters song going out to Jim in Spring Lake from his sister Julie in Grand Rapids. So we have that two songs set next on Saturday Night Blues.
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0: 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That was our first request, Muddy Waters doing the Willie Dixon song, I'm Ready. And before that, Joe Johnson, the Bluebacks, with Called Your Mama. Coming up, we have our second hour together of Saturday Night Blues, and we have the weather forecast, too, just for you on GVU.
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0: WGVU weather tonight, cloudy, breezy, and cold with a low of 40. Tomorrow, sunny and cool with a high in the upper 60s. For tomorrow night, clear and cold with a low of 40. Monday, sunny with a high in the upper 50s. Currently, we're in the 50s, 54 degrees near the lakeshore, 57 degrees inland in downtown Grand Rapids. 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I'm Greg Blubin, about to begin the second hour of Saturday Night Blues. If you have any blues requests, you can phone in your blues requests at 458-8850. That's the request line for anybody listening within the greater Grand Rapids area. 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Let me know you're out there. Let me know you're listening. Let me know what your blues favorites are, and let me know where you're calling from, especially if you're calling on the toll-free line. Now, we do have our theme show coming up in 2 hours, the Mother's Day edition of Blues and Me Till 3. If you want to make a Mother's Song request a couple hours early, that's okay. If you want to request something that doesn't fit that theme, well, I would suggest you request whatever you want to request now before we get to the theme show. Besides your requests and more two-parent songs leading up to the Mother's Day edition of Blues and Me Till 3, we have our hourly selection from our Saturday night feature artist, Bob Margolin, who was born 77 years ago on this date back in 1949. We also have our hourly selection from Asamu Johnson and the Associates of the Blues, who will do the special Mother's Day show tomorrow afternoon at the Breakfast House in Wyoming. This hour, we have music from the latest CDs by Jennifer Lynn and the Groove Revival, Tinsley Ellis, the Sandbar Quartet, Mud Morganfield, the Alder 5 Blues Band, and Jay Hooks. Right now, here's our second request going out to Julie in Grand Rapids from her brother Jim in Spring Lake. He asked me to play anything by Kenny Wayne Shepherd, so we'll start out playing this by Kenny Wayne Shepherd.

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0: 88.5 FM and 95.3 FM WGVU Saturday Night Blues. That's the title track from the new CD by the Altered Five Blues Band, Hammer and Chisel, on the Blind Pig record label. Before that, Mud Morganfield from his current CD, Deep Mud, on the NOLA Blue record label. From that, Carolina, we did our hourly selection from our Saturday night feature artist, Bob Margolin, who was born 77 years ago in the state back in 1949, from his Thanks CD that was out last year on the Vistone record label. We did the song Shape I'm In. We started out that set in our second hour together of Saturday Night Blues with Kenny Wayne Shepherd by request, the song Aberdeen. 10:20 is the time at GVU FM. Still ahead, we have music from the current all-acoustic CD by Tinsley Ellis next on Saturday Night Blues.
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0: 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WGVU, Saturday Night Blues. That was Jay Hooks from his current CD, Tequila and Bullets, the song I Was Wrong. Before that, Jennifer Lynn and the Groove Revival from their new CD, Electric Eden. That's on the Blind Raccoon record label. From that, we heard the song Breaking Chains. Tinsley Ellis got that three-song set going from his current all-acoustic CD, Labor of Love, on the Alligator record label, the song Lowland of Sorrow. 10:32 is the time at GVU-FM. The weather for tonight, clear, breezy, and cold with a low of 40. Currently, we're in the lower 50s, 51 degrees. And near the lake shore, 53 degrees inland in downtown Grand Rapids.
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0: 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That was the Lucky Losers from their arrival CD on the Momo Joe record label, the song Scam. The Lucky Losers are coming to Grand Rapids. We'll remind you about that momentarily during our Blues Happenings report. Before that, somebody else who's got a gig Thursday night, Michael J. Howe. The song we did was Speak Your Dreams. Prior to that, we heard the Sambar Quartet from their Live at Michigan Blues Fest CD with Blues Don't Bother Me. And we started the four-song set out with Asamu Johnson and the Associates of the Blues putting that hot sauce on it. 10:52 is the time at GVU-FM. I'll take the time to go over the Blues Happenings with you. Tomorrow afternoon at 2, there's a special Mother's Day show with Asamu Johnson and the Associates of the Blues at the Breakfast House on 28th Street Southwest in Wyoming between the U.S. 131 Expressway and Division. Every Thursday night at 6, there's a weekly blues music jam at Chicago Beef Joint. Chicago Beef Joint is located at 822 Ottawa Avenue Northwest in Grand Rapids. Michael J. Howe, who you heard in that last set, he will host the one on Thursday. Thursday night at 8, the Lucky Losers will be at Tip Top Deluxe, located at 760 Butterworth Southwest in Grand Rapids. Next Saturday night at 7, Asamu Johnson and the Associates of the Blues will be at the Wyoming Moose Lodge. 2 weeks from now, Saturday, May 23rd at 6 p.m., Asamu Johnson and the Associates of the Blues have another Saturday night gig at Chicago Beef Joint. That's not all for 2 weeks from now at 6:30. Our amigo Senor Tomas Esparza is at the Whatnot Inn in Fenville. And there's more for Saturday, May 23rd, 2 weeks from now. At 7:30, Truck Driver Bingo, led by Cherry, formerly of Cherry and the Violators, will return to the Village Cafe and Pub in Pentwater. There you have it. Blues Happenings. We'll do it again about another hour just for you on GVU. Well, we haven't done any two-parent songs this hour, and, we have to do at least one. And up next, we're going to hear the Allman Brothers Band do the Blind Willie McTell song, Statesboro Blues, which mentions both parents. That's next on Saturday Night Blues.
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0: 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Saturday Night Blues. We just heard the Allman Brothers Band do their rendition of the Blind Willie McTell song Statesboro Blues, always on our two-parent song list. Coming up, we have our third hour together of Saturday Night Blues. One more hour before our theme show. And we have the weather forecast, too, just for you on GVU.
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0: WGVU weather tonight, clear, breezy, and cold with a low of 40. Tomorrow, sunny and cool with the high in the upper 60s. Tomorrow night, clear and cold with the low of 40. Monday, sunny with the high in the upper 50s. Currently, we're in the lower 50s. 51 degrees near the lakeshore, 53 degrees inland in downtown Grand Rapids. 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I'm Greg Blubin. I'm with you for the third hour of Saturday Night Blues, one more hour before our theme show. So if you want to request either a mother's song for the Mother's Day edition or something that I could squeeze in the next hour that doesn't relate to that theme, 458-8850 is the request line for anybody listening within the greater Grand Rapids area. If you're beyond that, toll free 1-877-723-9488. That's 1-877-723-9488. Let me know you're out there. Let me know you're listening. Let me know what your blues favorites are. Let me know where you're calling from, especially if you're calling on the toll free line. During the final hour of Saturday Night Blues, we have our final selection from our Saturday Night feature artist, Bob Margolin, who was born 77 years ago in this date back in 1949. We also have our final selection from Asamu Johnson and the Associates of the Blues, who will be at the Breakfast House in Wyoming tomorrow afternoon doing a special Mother's Day gig. This hour, we have music from the latest CDs by Larry McRae, Teresa James and the Rhythm Tramps, Mike Zito, Dwayne Burnside, Lil Ed and the Blues Imperials, and the band that's at Chicago Beef Joint in Grand Rapids. And I'm thinking they're probably winding down, but anyway, they had a gig there, and that's the Weasel Malone Band. Right now, we have a request, and this goes out to General Bob in Grand Rapids from Jim in Spring Lake. It's another selection from the Sandbar Quartet to start the third hour of Saturday Night Blues.

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That's Mike Zito from his new CD, Outsider of the East Side, on his Gulf Coast record label. From that, Don't Take Advantage of Me. Before that, Larry McRae from his current CD, Heartbreak City, on the KTBA record label. From that, Stop Your Crying. We did our final selection from our Saturday Night feature artist, Bob Margolin, who was born 77 years ago on this date back in 1949. The song we did was Mean Old Chicago from his Thanks CD that was out last year. We start out that set in our third hour together, Saturday Night Blues with the Sandbar Quartet by request, the song Hey Bartender. 11:22 is the time at GVUFM. Still ahead, we have music from the current CD by the Weasel Malone Band. I believe those guys did finish their Chicago Beef Joint gigs, so...

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0: 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Saturday Night Blues. That's Lil Ed and the Blues Imperials from their new CD Slideways on the Alligator record label. From that, 13th Street and Trouble. Before that, Dwayne Burnside from his new CD, Red Rooster on the Blind Raccoon record label. From that, the song that we did was Things Ain't Going My Way. The Weasel Malone Band got that three-song set going from their current CD, I'll Take the Blame, on the Weez Words record label. From that, the song When I'm Stoned, the Weasel Malone Band, they just got through with their Saturday night gig at Chicago Beef Joint in Grand Rapids. 11:34 is the time at GVU-FM. The weather for tonight, clear, breezy, and cold with a low of 40. Currently, we're in the upper 40s near the lakeshore where it's 48 degrees. It's a little warmer than that inland where it's 51 degrees in downtown Grand Rapids.
1: Well, the next jazz night in America, take a journey with the saxophonist Nicole Glover as we explore haunted forests and towering castles of her dreams and imagination.
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0: FM and 95.3 FM, WGVU, Saturday Night Blues. That's Teresa James and the Rhythm Tramps from their new CD, Bad at Being Good, on their new record label, the Momojo record label. From that, the question song, Is Anything All Right? Before that, we did another two-parent song there, which is also one of our heavily requested tunes throughout the course of the year. Bullfrog Blues by Rory Gallagher. We start out that set with Osamu Johnson and the Associates of the Blues doing Horseshoe Bar. 11:51 is the time at GVU-FM. I'll take the time to go over the blues happenings with you. Tomorrow afternoon at 3, there's a special Mother's Day show with Osamu Johnson and the Associates of the Blues at the Breakfast House on 28th Street Southwest in Wyoming between the U.S. 131 Expressway and Division. Every Thursday night at 6, there's a weekly blues music jam at Chicago Beef Joint. Chicago Beef Joint is located at 822 Ottawa Avenue Northwest in Grand Rapids. Michael J. Howe will host the next one. Thursday night at 8, the Lucky Losers will be at Tip Top Deluxe, located at 760 Butterworth Southwest in Grand Rapids. Next week, next Saturday night at 7, Osamu Johnson and the Associates of the Blues will be at the Wyoming Moose Lodge. 2 weeks from now, May 23rd at 6 p.m., Osamu Johnson and the Associates of the Blues have another Saturday night gig, and that's at Chicago Beef Joint. Also, 2 weeks from now at 6:30, our amigo Senor Tomas Esparza is at the Whatnot Inn in Fenville. And 2 weeks from now, May 23rd at 7:30, Truck Driver Bingo, led by Cherry of Cherry and the Violators, will return to the Village Cafe and Pub in Pentwater. There you have it. Blues happenings. We'll do it again in Bunadar just for you on GVU. Coming up, we're going to back-to-back our last two-parent song, and that two-parent song is God Bless the Child. We'll hear Billie Holiday do it. Then we'll hear Vanessa Collier do her cover version of that two-parent song next on Saturday Night Blues.
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0: 88.5 FM and 95.3 FM WGVU Saturday Night Blues. That was the back-to-back of God Bless the Child, Vanessa Collier with the cover version, Billie Holiday with the original. Well, we're 2 minutes into the new day, 2 minutes into Sunday, May 10th, Mother's Day 2026. I'd like to say happy Sunday to each and every one of us who's each and every one who's listening to us, and more specifically, I would especially like to say happy Mother's Day to all the mothers out there. Coming up, we will be taking the Saturday Night Blues into the early morning hours of Sunday, May 10th, 2026. We have coming up the Mother's Day edition of Blues with Me Until 3. That's 3 hours of mother's songs that are man did not can, and we have the weather forecast too, just for you on GBU.
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0: WGVU weather. For the overnight hours, clear, breezy, and cold with a low of 40. For later on today on this Sunday, sunny and cool with a high in the upper 60s. For your Sunday night, clear and cold with a low of 40. Monday, sunny with a high in the upper 50s. Currently, it's 48 degrees near the lake shore, 51 degrees in downtown Grand Rapids. 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I'm Greg Blubin, taking from the Saturday Night Blues into the early morning hours of Sunday, May 10th, 2026. This is Mother's Day, the Mother's Day edition of Blues with Me Until 3. 3 hours of mother songs that are man did not canned. If you have any mother's song requests, you can give me a call at 458-8850 if you're anywhere within the greater Grand Rapids area. If you're listening from somewhere beyond the greater Grand Rapids area, you can request your favorite mother songs toll-free at 1-877-723-9488. That's 1-877-723-9488. Let me know you're out there. Let me know you're listening. Let me know what your favorite mother songs are, and let me know where you're calling from, especially if you're calling on the toll-free line. Well, we always start out the Mother's Day edition with a song that's a mother song and a midnight song. Plus, it was a hit 55 years ago, back in the spring of 1971. So, what you have rolled into one with a mother's song, a midnight song, and a song from the spring of 1971, Brown Sugar by the Rolling Stones.

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0: 88.5 FM and 95.3 FM WGVU. Blues with me until 3. That was our opening set of the Mother's Day edition of Blues with Me Until 3. We concluded it with Coco Taylor doing Mother Nature. Before that, Kenny Neal, I'm the Man Your Mama Told You About. B.B. King in there with Nobody Loves Me But My Mother. We started out our first midnight song set, The New Day and Midnight Hour, with the song that's Midnight Song, Mother Song, and hit from 55 years ago in the spring of 1971, all rolled into one, Brown Sugar by the Rolling Stones. 12:19 is the time at GVU-FM. Coming up, we're going to back-to-back-to-back the song Hoochie Coochie Man on this Mother's Day edition. And that song always qualifies as a mother's song because of the opening line is Gypsy Woman Told My Mama. So we'll hear the original Hoochie Coochie Man, Willie Dixon, followed by Muddy Waters, and then Eric Clapton on this Mother's Day edition of Blues with Me Until 3.
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I got a mojo too. I got a John the Conqueror. I got to mess with you.

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I got the John the Conqueror. 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And then the world will know.

0: 88.5 FM and 95.3 FM, WGVU, Bluesmato 3. That was the back-to-back-to-back of Hoochie Coochie Man on this Mother's Day edition of Bluesmato 3. Again, that song always qualifies as a mother's song because of the opening line, Gypsy Woman Told My Mama. The third version, Eric Clapton, second Muddy Waters, the first from the original Hoochie Coochie Man himself, Willie Dixon. 12:32 is the time at GVU-FM. The weather for the overnight hours, clear, breezy, and cold with a low of 40. Currently, we're in the 40s, 46 degrees near the lakeshore, 48 degrees inland, downtown Grand Rapids.
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He told his woman she couldn't sell.

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Made him a tail just to

0: 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Blues with me until 3. That was Diuna Greenleaf with Never Trust a Man. Some motherly advice there. And before that, we did another mother's song with motherly advice from Tia Carroll, Mama Told Me. We started out that set with Billy Boy Arnold and our most popular mother song, and among our heavily requested tunes, Loving Mother for You. 12:50 is the time at GVU-FM. I'll take the time to go over the blues happenings with you. This Sunday afternoon at 2, there's a special Mother's Day show with Asamu Johnson and the Associates of the Blues at the Breakfast House on 28th Street Southwest in Wyoming between the U.S. 131 Expressway and Division. Every Thursday night at 6, there's a weekly blues music jam at Chicago Beef Joint. 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Michael J. Howe will host the next one. Thursday night at 8, the Lucky Losers will be at Tip Top Deluxe, located at 760 Butterworth, Southwest in Grand Rapids. Next Saturday night at 7, Asamu Johnson and the Associates of the Blues will be at the Wyoming Moose Lodge. On Saturday, May 23rd at 6 p.m., Asamu Johnson and the Associates of the Blues have another Saturday night gig, and that's at Chicago Beef Joint. Also on Saturday, May 23rd at 6:30, our amigo Señor Tomas Esparza is at the Whatnot Inn in Fenville. And that's not all for Saturday, May 23rd at 7:30. Truck Driver Bingo, led by Cherry, formerly of Cherry and the Violators, will return to the Village Cafe and Pub in Pentwater. There you have it, blues happenings. We'll do it again about another hour just for you on GVU. Coming up on our Mother's Day edition, we're going to play Mother Earth by Dennis Jones from his CD that was out last year. So Dennis is next on the Mother's Day edition of Blues with me until 3.
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0: 88.5 FM and 95.3 FM WGVU Blues with me until 3. That was Dennis Jones from his CD that was out last year, About Time, on the Blind Raccoon record label, from that Mother Earth. Coming up, we have 2 more hours left together of the Mother's Day edition of Blues with me until 3. 2 Mars left of the Mother's Day edition of Blues with me until 3. That's Man Did Not Can, and we have the weather forecast too, just for you on GVU.
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0: WGVU weather for the overnight hours: clear, breezy, and cold with a low of 40. For later on today and this Sunday, sunny and cool with a high in the upper 60s. For your Sunday night, clear and cold with the low of 40. Monday, sunny with a high in the upper 50s. Currently, we're in the 40s, 46 degrees near the lake shore, 48 degrees inland in downtown Grand Rapids. 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I'm Greg Blubin, and with you for 2 more hours. Tomorrow's of the Mother's Day edition of Blues and Me Until 3. Tomorrow's of Mother Songs that are Man Did Not Canned. If you have any Mother Song requests, 458-8850 is the request line for anybody listening within the Greater Grand Rapids area. If you're listening from somewhere beyond the Greater Grand Rapids area and you'd like to request some Mother Songs, request those Mother Songs toll-free at 1-877-723-9488. That's 1-877-723-9488. Let me know you're out there. Let me know you're listening. Let me know what your favorite Mother Songs are on this Mother's Day, and let me know where you're calling from, especially if you're calling on the toll-free line. One of the Mother Songs that is, I would say popular among our audience is the one that was written by Bob Dylan, Lord Protect My Child. Now, we're not going to hear Bob Dylan do that song, but what we will do is we'll do a back-to-back of that song with 2 female vocalists. And I pointed this out, I believe, earlier this weekend, maybe the weekend before. I pointed it out that the 2 female versions we have of the Bob Dylan Lord Protect My Child song, one of them sings about having a son, just as Bob Dylan wrote, and that's Susan Tedeschi. And then the other one was about having a daughter, having a girl. And that one was by Ollie Owens from her CD that was out last year. So we will back-to-back the Bob Dylan song, Lord Protect My Child, with the 2 female vocalists, one with a boy child and the other with a girl child. That's how we'll start the 1 a.m. hour of the Mother's Day edition of the Blues with me until 3.

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1: By Ollie Owens from her Nowhere to Hide CD that was out last year. And then the first version was out quite a few years ago by Susan Tedeschi, where she had a boy child, which is what Bob Dylan wrote it as. And also I should point out that Susan Tedeschi's husband, Derek Trucks, was on the dobro on the Susan Tedeschi version. And speaking of Susan and Derek, I hear they're going to be coming to the amphitheater this summer, so we'll have to tell you more about that as that gets closer. 1:19 is the time at GVFM, and up next we'll hear Selwyn Birchwood with his another song, Mama Knows Best, on this Mother's Day edition of Blues With Me Until 3.
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0: 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Bluesmento 3, that was Chick Willis with Hattie. Before that, Smokin' Joe Kubek and Benoist King with My Best Friend. We started out that Mother Song set with Selwyn Birchwood, Mama Knows Best. 1:34 is the time at GVU-FM. The weather for the overnight hours, clear, breezy and cold with a low of 40. Currently, we're in the 40s, 43 degrees near the lakeshore, 46 degrees inland in downtown Grand Rapids.
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ladies, you know it's not easy. 5 o'clock traffic, just want to get home. Pick up the kids, stop at the store. Someone's parked in front of my home. Fix the dinner, feed the dogs, start the laundry, it's never done. Help with the homework, teach them to spell. 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Change the filter in the furnace. 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
1: 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Blues with me until 3. That was Amanda Fish with Broke Ass Blues. Before that, Tina B and Cutting Heads from the summer of 2000 with Working Woman Blues. We started out that set with a mother song that was an instrumental, Song for My Mother by Billy Branch and the Sons of Blues. 1:50 is the time at GVU FM. I'll take the time to go over the blues happenings with you. This Sunday afternoon at 2, there's a special Mother's Day show with Osamu Johnson and the Associates of the Blues at the Breakfast House on 28th Street South West in Wyoming between the U.S. 131 Expressway and Division. Every Thursday night at 6, there's a weekly blues music jam at Chicago Beef Joint. 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Michael J. Howe will host the next one. Thursday night at 8, the Lucky Losers will be at Tip Top Deluxe, located at 760 Butterworth, Southwest in Grand Rapids. Next Saturday night at 7, Osamu Johnson and the Associates of the Blues will be at the Wyoming Moose Lodge. On Saturday, May 23rd at 6 p.m., Osamu Johnson and the Associates of the Blues have another Saturday night gig, that one at Chicago Beef Joint in Grand Rapids. Also on Saturday, May 23rd at 6:30, our amigo Señor Tomas Esparza is at the Whatnot Inn in Fenville. Also on Saturday, May 23rd at 7:30, Truck Driver Bingo, led by Cherry, formerly of Cherry and the Violators, will return to the Village Cafe and Pub in Pentwater. There you have it, blues happenings. We'll just go over just the blues happenings going on between now and Friday night at 10 when I'm expected back here in the air chair. We'll do that in our final hour in about another hour just for you on GVU. Coming up, we have a mother song from Howlin' Wolf next on the Mother's Day edition of Blues With Me Until 3.
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0: 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Blues with me until 3. That was Smokin' Joe Kubik and Benoist King with Mama's Bad Luck Child. Before that, Howlin' Wolf with Mama's Baby on this Mother's Day edition of Blues with Me Until 3. Coming up, we have one more hour left of the Mother's Day edition of Blues with Me Until 3. One more hour left of the Mother's Day edition. That's life. It's man to not can. And we have the weather forecast, too, just for you on GVU.
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0: WGVU weather for the overnight hours. Cloudy, rather make that clear. Clear, breezy, and cold with the low of 40. For later on today on this Sunday, sunny and cool with the high in the upper 60s. For your Sunday night, clear and cold with the low of 40. Monday, sunny with the high in the upper 50s. Currently, we're in the 40s, 43 degrees. Near the lakeshore, 46 degrees. Inland in downtown Grand Rapids. 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I'm Greg Blubin. I'm with you for another hour of Blues and Me Until 3, more specifically, the Mother's Day edition of Blues and Me Until 3, and it's live, it's manned and not canned. Well, before we get to any more mother songs, we are going to take a 2 a.m. break from the mother songs. And whenever we do a theme show, in case you didn't notice, we always use the instrumental 2 a.m. song, Frankie Lee's 2 O'Clock Jump by Frankie Lee Sims. So that's what we'll do. And then after that, we'll comprise the rest of the hour with more mother songs on this Mother's Day edition of Blues with Me Until 3.

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0: 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Blues with me until 3. That was our long music jam on the Mother's Day edition of Blues with Me Until 3. And, well, we're saving the remaining female mother songs. So, therefore, approximately the first half were all male mother songs. We concluded the long music jam of all male mother songs with Johnny Winter, Check Out Her Mama. Before that, we did a classic mother song that was a hit 56 years ago, back in mid-1970, Mama Told Me Not to Come by Three Dog Night. Prior to that, we heard Led Zeppelin from their third album, That's the Way. Albert Collins did If Trouble Was Money. That was our long song. If you're a regular listener, you realize that I always try to put a long song in the long music jam. And If Trouble Was Money certainly fits. And I'll remind you how that's a mother song because of the quote, "My mama used to tell me, son, there'll be days like these." Before we heard Albert Collins with If Trouble Was Money, we heard Billy Boy Arnold with Mama's Bitter Seed. And before all those male mama songs, we started the 2 a.m. hour with the instrumental 2 a.m. song, Frankie Lee's 2 O'Clock Jump by Frankie Lee Sims. 2:32 is the time at GVU-FM. Here's a final look at the weather for the overnight hours. Cloudy, breezy, and cold with a low of 40. For later on today and this Sunday, sunny and cool with a high in the upper 60s. Currently, we're in the 40s, 41 degrees near the lake shore, 44 degrees inland in downtown Grand Rapids.
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0: 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Blues Me Till 3, that was Shamika Copeland with Tough Mother. Before that, Debbie Davies, A Mother's Blues. We started that mother song set with Cat Riggins and the song Mama on this Mother's Day edition of Blues Me Till 3. 2:49 is the time at GVUFM. I'll take the time to go over just the blues happenings going on between now and Friday night at 10 when I'm expected back here in the air chair. This Sunday afternoon at 2, there's a special Mother's Day show with Asamu Johnson and the Associates of the Blues at the Breakfast House on 28th Street Southwest in Wyoming between the U.S. 131 Expressway and Division. Every Thursday night at 6, there's a weekly blues music jam at Chicago Beef Joint. Chicago Beef Joint is located at 822 Ottawa Avenue Northwest in Grand Rapids. Michael J. Howe will host the next one. Thursday night at 8, the Lucky Losers will be at Tip Top Deluxe, located at 760 Butterworth Southwest in Grand Rapids. There you have it, just the blues happenings going on between now and Friday night at 10 when I'm expected back here in the air chair. Coming up and closing out the Mother's Day edition Blues with Me Until 3, we have one from Susan Tedeschi and what we always close out with, Mavis Staples, next on the Mother's Day edition of Blues with Me Until 3.
1: Bebop, hard bop, straight ahead. What kind of music do we play? The good kind. 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

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That was Mavis Staples closing out the Mother's Day edition of Blues with me until 3 with Step Into the Light. And before that, Susan Tedeschi, Mama, He Treats Your Daughter Mean. And that's going to do it for the Mother's Day edition of Blues with me until 3. 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I'll be back Friday night at 10. Hopefully you'll join me then for Friday Night Blues. In the meantime, have yourself a good week ahead of you, and if you're a mother, enjoy Mother's Day. Again, I'll be back Friday night at 10. So this is Greg Blumen saying goodbye for now. Goodbye.

Cab Calloway and Geechee Joe. That's the studio version from March 1941. It also was heard, I think, in an expanded edition from the movie soundtrack of Stormy Weather. Cab Calloway and the big band gets us started this week. On Blues Before Sunrise, it's the Blues Heritage Showcase. I'm your host, Steve Cushing. We're here to blow the dust off of some of the forgotten sounds in Blues Heritage. We hope that you'll stick with us. If we played a studio recording by Cab Calloway, for those of you that are longtime fans of the program and based in Chicago, maybe you came to one of our film festivals. We did that every year. Was it before Christmas, after Christmas? Maybe you came to one of our film festivals. We did that every year. Was it before Christmas, after Christmas?

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0: Sam, wake up every man in my band. 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
1: Wait till I tell my missus that I take care of Cab Calloway on this trip.
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1: I'm going to do that.
3: Here, take this card. Get yourself that radio, brother. And your troubles are all over. I'll be seeing you.

0: Gee, honey, this sure is a beauty. Can you get Cab Calloway on it?
1: Can you get him? Just one twist of the dial, and it's just the same as you were sitting at the Cotton Club.
2: With a hidey-ho, this is Cab Calloway taking you to the Cotton Club.

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0: You sure everything's all right, honey?
1: Oh, of course. My Pullman porter's way out in Chicago, about 1,000 miles away.
0: Who's that?
2: Why, I don't know. Must be the Iceman.
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1: Well, this is a surprise.
4: 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Hoody, hoody, ho.
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1: If you like to be a jitterbug, first thing you do, get yourself a jug. 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
1: All right, Cab Calloway and a couple of movie shorts that feature Cab and his orchestra. You'd hear the performances, but you didn't really get to see the movie. My suggestion is you go to YouTube or somewhere online and see if you can find these. The two movies are Cab Calloway's Heidi Ho, that's the one with the Pullman Porter, and then the one we just listened to, Cab Calloway's Jitterbug Party. And particularly if you've never seen Cab Calloway perform, it'll really give you, I think, a much greater appreciation of Cab and his talent. Cab Calloway, our opening set. You're tuned to Blues Before Sunrise. This is something we do from time to time. You know, Cab Calloway was led into show business by his sister, Blanche. Blanche was 5 years older than Cab was, and she was performing here in Chicago. Cab was going to, I think it was Wright Junior College, going to get a college education, but he started hosting at the club where she was performing, and from there he got the show business bug. But Cab's sister Blanche made recordings under her own name, and I thought we'd take some time out. This is a set, sides that were done for the Victor label under Blanche Calloway's name from June of 1931. She had some good names in her band at this time. Back in 1931, Edgar Battle, Ben Webster, Clyde Hart on piano, Cozy Cole on drums among the players. It's Blanche Calloway here on Blues Before Sunrise.

And there's Cab Calloway's older sister, Blanche, and a set of sides. These were done for the Victor label in June 1931. First, It Looks Like Susie, and then a tune called Without That Gal. Also, When I Can't Be With You, and we wrapped it up with a tune called Make Me Know It. And Blanche actually made her first recordings in 1925. Cab did not make his recordings until, I think it was June of 1930. So Blanche was in show business quite a while before Cab showed up on the scene. When her career eventually played out, I think in the mid-30s, she left performing but stayed in show business, and she became a very successful booking agent for a lot of the musicians during the 30s and the 40s. That's Blanche Calloway. We had Cab Calloway, Blanche Calloway. You're tuned to Blues Before Sunrise, and I'm Steve Cushing. How about if we listen to a handful of recordings by Chicago tenor man Eddie Johnson? These were all done for the Chess label.

Tenor man Eddie Johnson with a handful of sides that were done for the Chess label. Let's see, we started off with Tiptoe and then another tune called Twin Rock. Both of those were recorded September 1952. And we wrapped it up with an earlier recording, November 1951, and Walk Softly. Tenor man Eddie Johnson here on Blues Before Sunrise. Time for some hip harmony. Here are the Four Vagabonds.

Meet Lux Lewis and the Glendale Glide from August of 1944. Before that, we had the Four Vagabonds recorded on the Apollo label, P.S. I Love You, from March 1947. Hey, I'm going to play a record by Josephine Baker. This is sort of weird because All My Josephine Baker comes from a two CD set. There are 50 sides in all. And the first one is pretty much the English language recordings, and this too, the things that she's saying in French. And I've never played this before and wasn't aware of it till I was watching a movie. I had recorded this some time ago and finally got around to watching Woody Allen movie, Midnight in Paris. And in the movie, is it Owen Wilson who's the lead guy there? He's with his fiancée, and they're in Paris, and they're really not very compatible, so he goes out for late evening walks and grabs a taxi cab, a ride to a taxi cab that somehow transports him back to the romantic 1920s Paris. And there he runs across F. Scott Fitzgerald and his wife, and I was trying to think of a Cole Porter, and all these. Ernest Hemingway, of course, is there. And one of the people that they run across in the various clubs that they go to when he's in this fever dream is Josephine Baker. And she was singing this song that I hadn't heard or paid any attention to. And I thought, wow, I wonder if I have that in my little two CD set, and it turns out I do. This is a thing called La Conga Bacati, and this is from November 1936, and actually the translation apparently is Dance of Oblivion, and you would do this conga to forget your lost loves. That's apparently what it was all about. But again, the movie was Midnight in Paris, a Woody Allen movie, and this is La Conga Bacati.

right there, we had Josephine Baker and La Conga Blikati from November of 1936. And once again, it translated in Dance of Oblivion. Tell you what, we are going to pause and identify the station, and we'll be back with hour number two, taking us up to station ID. If I can just kill another 10 seconds or so, we'll make it all the way to the end. It's Doc Bagby on the organ here from, let's see, what's the date? January 1957. And you're so delightful. We'll see you next hour.

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1: It's hour number two of this week's Blues Before Sunrise.

woke up Tuesday morning, didn't even go to work, didn't even comb my hair, put on a rough dry shirt. I had the blues for you, baby.

0: Charles Brown from December 1950, Seven Long Days is the name of the tune. It gets us started on hour number two of our program this week, Blues Before Sunrise. I'm your host, Steve Cushing. Time for some small band R&B with big sounds with Winoni Harris.
1: Hold back the dawn. Stop all the clocks. I just got to

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Rock! 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

Then he said that barbershop and barbecue and bakery, liquor store and record shop, they all belong to me. 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

It's Ruth Brown, Can't Hear a Word You Say, from March 1959. Rounds out our set. We started with Winoni Harris, and All She Wants to Do Is Rock, from April 1949. Then Percy Mayfield and Lost Love, December of 1950. We listened to Amos Milbourne on piano and the vocal, and Chicken Shack Boogie.

from November 1947, and that brought us around to Ruth Brown, Can't Hear a Word You Say. It's Blues Before Sunrise. Here, if I can find it, is Richard Berry.

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Mickey and Sylvia to round out the set. Let's go to the top. We started with one by a group with the Pharaohs. Actually, the featured singer there was Richard Berry, who did the original Louie Louie. Here are the Pharaohs and Sweet Sugar You from April 1956. Then we listened to Gate Mouth Moore, based here

0: in Chicago, Tees and Brown was the name of it, September 1947. We listened to Professor Longhair from down in New Orleans. This is the early version. He did two versions of Hey Now, Baby. This one was done August of 1949. And then Mickey and Sylvia, Mickey Baker on guitar, Sylvia Vanderpool on the vocals, and No Good Lover from October of 1956. It all happens here on Blues Before Sunrise. And speaking of things that are happening, this morning, right now, as a matter of fact, we're going to do the very last installment in our continuing series, the complete recordings of classic blues singer Ethel Waters. We started this series January 5th of last year, of 2025, and I said that it was scheduled for 67 weeks. Well, it turned out that a couple of those sessions that were listed in the discography did not feature Ethel singing, only the band under her name. So it actually was fewer than 67, but I think it took us even more time than 67 sessions, because I took a couple of weeks off last year. I have to say that doing this series has kept me doing new programs on a regular basis. So every once in a while, I throw in an old program. But we're at the very last session. This took place November 7th of 1940. It was done for the Liberty Music Shop label. In New York City, Max Meth and his orchestra. No players are listed here. And there are four sides. These are actually pretty good ones. Taking a Chance on Love, Honey in the Honeycomb, Cabin in the Sky, and Love Turned Out the Light. It's Ethel Waters. This is session number 60. Here we go.
1: Here I go again. I'm here.

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But now I'm taking the game up, and the ace of hearts is high. Things are mending now. I see a rainbow.

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There's money in the savings bank, and I personally guarantee

0: tonight.
1: There we go. It's Ethel Waters, the final session in our series here from November 7th of 1940. Max Meth and the orchestra accompanying on the session. Four sides on the Liberty Music Shop label. Done in New York City, 60th session. Taking a Chance on Love, Honey in the Honeycomb, Cabin in the Sky, and Love Turned Out the Light. Classic blues singer Ethel Waters. And I wonder how many of you out there were able to grit your teeth and get through this whole thing. Some of those were some real dogs on some of those sessions after the classic blues singer era sort of closed down. But we did it. Hey, time now for the Vintage Gospel set. And we'll start it this morning with the Seven Star Quartet. I believe this is out of South Carolina. Yes, they are.
2: Oh, it's in the old song bell.

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0: I want to talk to you this morning from a subject. Where are you bound?
1: Amen.
0: Are you bound for heaven or hell?
2: Amen.
0: I hear so many people talking about their leader. These little old preachers don't know A from B.
1: Amen.
0: Talking about they got a great congregation.
1: Amen.
0: And they're leading them. I know they're leading them.
1: Yes.
0: But leading them from where to where?
1: All right. Mm-hmm.
0: And so they're going, yes, I believe they're going.
1: Yes.
0: But where are you going to?
1: So true.
0: Who are your leader?
1: Yes.
0: Your leader doesn't know anything.
1: No, I don't.
0: And now where are you going?
1: All right.
0: You say, I'm bound for the promised land.
1: Yes.
0: But you make me think about an old freight train.
1: Yes.
0: That is going north one day.
1: Yes.
0: And I noticed that she had some uncoupled.
1: Yes.
0: And the cars are going south.
1: So true.
0: And the angels are going north.
2: Yes.
0: So let me tell you something. You can't tell me that you're going to heaven when you just keep backing off the hill.
1: Amen.
0: I don't believe
2: when
0: you are bound,
1: because
0: you are bound for hell.
1: Yes.
0: Except you be born again.
1: Born again.
0: That's all just about. I don't care who you are, where you come from.
1: All right.
0: Except you know Jesus.
1: Yes.
0: In the free pardon of your sins. You've got to know. When your feet were sticking out the mud and mud. Placed on the rock.
1: Talk to me.
0: Of eternal lady.
1: All right.
0: Remember the very hour.
1: Yes.
0: I want to ask Deacon Davis, take our case to the throne of grace.
2: Yes.
0: Everybody moan deep down in their soul.
1: God of the heavens and of the universe, we come before thee as an empty pitcher and a four-foot fountain, and dying to be fulfilled with thy love from on high. Oh, Lord.
0: Well,
1: Oh, Jesus.
2: Jesus.
1: Oh, Lord.
2: Well,
1: we ask you to come in and give yourself a mighty name.
0: Yes,
1: we realize if you come in, everything will be all right.
0: Yes.
1: Oh, Lord.
2: Lord.
1: Have mercy on us.
2: Yes.
1: Take us in your hand.
2: Yes.
1: Oh, Jesus.
2: Yes.
1: I realize that you heard me one more.
2: Yes.
1: When I was a weary child.
2: Yes.
1: I long way from home.
0: Yes.
1: I didn't have no hat on my head.
2: Yes.
1: I didn't have no shoes on my feet.
2: Yes.
1: I remember that morning when you checked my soul for my brand eternal body. Ever since that morning, I've been on running. My Lord,
0: and
1: when John was born, there was a home. When Jesus died, that was all.
0: Amen.
2: Amen.

down here in this sinful world, I'm often crowded out and told that there's no place for me. This makes me go with a bowed head and an aching heart. But one of these days, I'm going to mount the wings of the morning and fly away past sun, moon, and stars to where I know there's plenty good room.

Swan Silvertones, December 1950, Careless Soul. We started with the seven-star quartet, We'll All Rise Together, from November 1938. Then the Reverend J.M. Gates with a sermon, Are You Bound for Heaven or Hell, October 1927. We had the harmonizing four-feature bass man Tommy Johnson, I Shall Not Be Moved, 1954. Wings Over Jordan, June 1946, Plenty Good Room. Harmonizing four again, this time with Gospel Joe Williams. It's our number five of this week's Blues Before Sunrise.

Well, it's not hard to pick out the voice of Maith Marshall on the high note work there. Those definitely were not the Ravens. Actually, it was a little group that he put together and called the Marshall Brothers, even though none of them were related to them and there weren't really any Marshall Brothers, just a group he put together. I Won't Believe You Anymore, recorded for the Savoy label. It gets us started on this fifth and final hour of Blues Before Sunrise. I'm your host, Steve Cushing. Top of the final hour means it's time for the Soul Breakfast.

And Breakfast is Served. It's Jimmy Smith teamed together with Lou Donaldson on alto there. Going back to April 1958, Once in a While, performed live at Small's Paradise in New York City. Donald Bailey on the drums, and it was Eddie McFadden on guitar. And they round out our Soul Breakfast this week. We started the set with Charlie Parker in strings from 1950, Out of Nowhere. Then Arthur Prysock. This originally was issued on the Old Town label in 1965, and then later was reissued by the Verve label when Prysock was on a

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Ray Charles, couple of sides from the genius, Hits the Road. Done back in March 1960, first Moonlight in Vermont, and then Basin Street Blues. Of course, the original release, I think, was 12 sides, and every one of them was a tune that had a reference to some geographical location in the title. Alabama Bound, Georgia on My Mind, Mississippi Mud, New York's My Home, California Here I Come, Moon Over Miami, and you get the idea. Anyways, Ray Charles, Moonlight in Vermont, and Basin Street Blues. Time to step down into the alley, and we'll start things off with Slim Harpo.

Okay, we better stop it right there. Don and Dewey, Justine from March of 1958. It was Don Harris and Dewey Terry, I think were their names. Originally in a doo-wop group and came out with the little duo here. It rounds out our set. Let's see, we'll do it right here. Had Slim Harpo and Bobby Sox Baby from November of 1959. We had Jerry McCain for the Excello label, 1956 recording Run, Uncle John, Run. Mom's Got the Gun, or Aunt Mary's Got the Gun, who had it. Then we had Big John Wrencher from September 1969, Going Upstairs. Big John Wrencher, the one-armed harmonica player, Buddy Thomas on guitar, Playboy Vincent on the drums. We listened to Junior Wells, recorded for the USA label, and a thing called She's a Sweetin'. And you could tell it was Willie Dixon lyrics because they all rhymed like a fourth grader would rhyme. From February 1963, Junior harmonica and vocal, Lacey Gibson guitar. We had a pair by Roscoe Gordon, I'm Gonna Shake It, from February 1956, and then Real Pretty Mama from October of 1956. We listened to Billy the Kid Emerson, Cherry Pie, from November 1955. Then out on the West Coast, a guy, Johnny Morissette, from 1963, and Brick. That was the name of the tune, Brick. We had Memphis Slim along with Jump Jackson and the Chicago House Rent Party, recorded in October of 1960, and that was on a package on the Folkway label. There were three or four LPs under Memphis Slim's name, and they're now all the property of the Smithsonian, so we should see more of them. Chicago House Rent Party, that led us around to Don and Dewey. And guess what? That's just about got it for our program this week. It's Blues Before Sunrise. It's the Blues Heritage Showcase. I'm your host, Steve Cushing. We're here each and every week at this same time with stacks and stacks of vintage black recordings. We hope you'll make plans to join us next week. Until that time, I'm going to leave you with Albatross, and I'm out of here.

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0: Tick season is back and it's worse than usual. Many people worry about Lyme, but ticks transmit many diseases. 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
1: In addition to Rocky Mountain spotted fever, there's anaplasmosis, babesiosis, and ehrlichiosis. One you may not know about is bartonellosis. 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
0: We're speaking with one of the country's leading experts on Bartonella. He'll tell us why preventing flea and tick bites is so important.
1: How can you protect yourself from tick-borne danger?
0: Coming up on the People's Pharmacy, Beyond Lyme Disease, stealth infections from flea and tick bites.
1: In the People's Pharmacy Health Headlines, the Food and Drug Administration is reviewing a pancreatic cancer drug for approval. Pancreatic cancer is one of the most deadly malignancies, accounting for more than 50,000 deaths a year. Only about 13% of people with this condition survive 5 years after diagnosis. The new pill, developed by Revolution Health, is called Diraxoron-Resib. Patients have been pleading for early access because they feel they can't afford to wait for final approval. The average survival is just a bit over 6 months, but people on Diraxoron-Resib have survived an average of 13 months. Now, the FDA has authorized early access for people with metastatic pancreatic cancer that's already been treated. Former Nebraska Senator Ben Sasse told a 60 Minutes interviewer that the drug has helped him live with less pain, and he's hoping to live longer than originally projected when he was diagnosed in December. His testimony has boosted strong interest in the medication. Revolution Health has said it will provide Diraxoron-Resib to eligible patients at no cost.
0: Most people think of dementia as a disease of old age. A new study from Finland suggests that severe infections earlier in life may play an important role in the development of cognitive decline. The investigators analyzed data from a nationwide registry. There were over 62,000 older individuals diagnosed with dementia. They were matched with over 300,000 dementia-free control subjects. The researchers discovered that urinary tract infections that were treated in the hospital were associated with dementia. So were other bacterial infections, including bacterial pneumonia, gastrointestinal conditions, and dental decay. The researchers point out that this was an observational study and cannot establish cause and effect relationships. Nevertheless, the authors conclude, quote, "These results support the role of severe infections as independent risk factors for dementia."
1: Alcohol use disorder is a common problem that's difficult to treat. Previous studies of the weight loss drug semaglutide hinted that people using either Ozempic or Wegovy had less troublesome alcohol cravings. Now, a Danish study confirms that this drug may help reduce problem drinking. The researchers enrolled 108 volunteers with obesity who also wanted to be treated for their out-of-control alcohol use. Everyone in the study was treated with cognitive behavioral therapy. Half the participants also got semaglutide every week, while the other half got a placebo shot. The trial lasted half a year. During that time, those in the semaglutide group reduced their heavy drinking days by more than 40%. That was a greater reduction than those on placebo. The scientists estimate the number needed to treat for semaglutide to cut alcohol consumption is 4.3. That's much better than the NNT for established treatments, which come in at 7 or higher.
0: Weight loss drugs like Wegovy and Zepbound appear to have an unwelcome side effect. Many people losing weight on these medications report hair loss. A new study in the journal Science Progress confirmed that hair loss is more common among people using GLP agonists. Higher doses, which are also more effective for weight loss, seem to be more likely to produce this adverse reaction. Sudden weight loss has long been associated with hair thinning, so This effect is not entirely unexpected.
1: People are showing up in emergency rooms this year with fevers, aches, and fatigue. The numbers are the highest reported since 2017 for tick-borne infections, although many ER patients don't realize at first that is the problem. The only part of the country not experiencing an unusual spike in tick-related emergency visits is the area of Texas, Oklahoma, Louisiana, Arkansas, and New Mexico. It seems that an early spring in the rest of the country has led to more tick encounters. In addition, some species of tick are spreading into new territories. The Lone Star tick, responsible for alpha-gal allergy to red meat, has been spreading from its native south northwards. And that's the health news from the People's Pharmacy this week.
2: Scott, have you seen Butch Cassidy and the Sundance Kid?
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1: Welcome to the People's Pharmacy. I'm Terry Graydon.
0: And I'm Joe Graydon. It's tick season, and biting flies and fleas, they're all out for blood at this time of year. The CDC has reported that emergency room visits for tick bites are way up this spring. They've been especially bad in the Northeast, Upper Midwest, and Southeast.
1: Ticks and other arthropods can carry some very scary pathogens. We'll be describing some of them shortly. You have undoubtedly heard of Lyme disease, which is transmitted by the black-legged tick, also called a deer tick. Rocky Mountain spotted fever is transmitted by dog ticks. But pretty much all ticks can carry something nasty, whether it's a virus, a bacterium, or a protozoan. Today we're going to learn about some of these diseases, including something called Bartonellosis.
0: To learn more about all these worrisome infections, we're talking with Dr. Ed Breitswert. He is a professor of medicine and infectious diseases at North Carolina State University College of Veterinary Medicine. He's also an adjunct professor of medicine at Duke University Medical Center. He directs the Intracellular Pathogens Research Laboratory in the Institute for Comparative Medicine at North Carolina State University.
1: Welcome to the People's Pharmacy, Dr. Ed Breitswert.
0: Dr. Breitswert, you are unquestionably the world's leading expert on Bartonella, but a lot of people have no idea what that is or why they should care. How would someone catch it? What are the consequences? And why don't you tell us first how you got interested in this very challenging condition? Please, give us a little history.
5: Joe, having grown up on a small farm in Maryland, I cringe when someone says I'm a world authority on anything. But somewhat by default, our research group has become among the world leading research groups trying to understand a genus of bacteria. And literally, we've been at it for 30 years. So my background is I'm a veterinary internist. Once I finished my internal medicine residency at the University of Missouri, I had graduated as a veterinarian from the University of Georgia, then went to Missouri, then was on the faculty at LSU for 6 years, and then was lucky enough to be offered a position at North Carolina State University. And, you know, I say lucky enough in as much as if you can't be successful in research in the Research Triangle Park in North Carolina, you probably cannot be successful. So, you know, for me being able to come here, bring my family here, and participate in what was going on, not only at the veterinary college, not only at the university, but the One Health efforts that were occurring within
0: this area. Let's pause right there.
1: Well, we really would just like to interrupt your story a little bit for you to explain One Health, because a few of our listeners know what that means, but a lot of them don't.
5: So the One Health concept has been around for a very long time. Essentially, it's an emphasis on human medicine, animal medicine, and the environment. And I think veterinarians embrace One Health mm-hmm. very much because if you have a large cattle farm and you happen to have a weed growing in the environment that you didn't have before and that weed ends up being toxic, then you can lose your cattle, lose your livelihood, and interrupt the food chain that ultimately is us as human beings that would like to have a nice steak. And that's just one example, but many of us who grew up in a small farm in an agricultural environment are concerned about the pressure that one species is putting on this planet. And we think looking at problems from a One Health perspective might help us all better take care of the planet. That's the gift that we have.
0: And in essence, it's the idea that humans and animals share so many of the same conditions. We have the same kinds of organ systems. And what we learned in the veterinary world could very well apply to the human medical world as well.
5: Absolutely. And you know, I think the genus Bartonella is a very good example of that, in as much as the diseases that were described very early on with Bartonella and cat scratch disease, we have subsequently diagnosed in dogs, and diseases we've described in dogs are now being described in humans. So it literally goes both ways. I think the dog is probably the best naturally occurring animal model for human Bartonellosis.
0: We're getting a little ahead of ourselves.
5: Yeah, sorry.
0: Because we interrupted you about One Health, and we apologize.
1: We've gotten you as far as Raleigh and North Carolina State University and the Research Triangle Park. So now, please pick up and tell us, so what happened next?
5: So when I joined the faculty, you know, I'm really a pretty old veterinarian at this point in time, and being an older veterinarian, you had to start out teaching whatever was needed in the curriculum. So I literally taught nephrology, cardiology, neurology. And when I came to North Carolina State University, I looked back at what I had published, and it was mostly infectious disease. And when I came to North Carolina, veterinarians would say, "We see dogs with Rocky Mountain spotted fever all the time." And I would say, "Well, how do you know?" Well, it has a fever and it had a tick, and could be Rocky Mountain spotted fever, but ticks transmit a lot of other organisms that can cause illness in a dog or a fever. So fortunately, in collaboration with Dr. David Walker, who was a pathologist at UNC at the time, we were able to establish a biosafety level 3 laboratory at NC State, which is required to work with the organism that causes Rocky Mountain spotted fever.
1: What organism is that?
5: The organism's Rickettsia rickettsii. And so our initial research was to develop diagnostic tests that could be used by veterinarians to confirm that diagnosis as quickly as possible.
0: And you know, I think, you know, growing up in Pennsylvania, mm-hmm. we were concerned about tick bites, as I'm sure you were in Maryland. And the only disease that we worried about or that we ever heard about was Rocky Mountain spotted fever, that it could be lethal. It was treatable with the appropriate antibiotic, but had to be diagnosed. So there was a lot of interest and noise around tick bites and Rocky Mountain spotted fever. And that's all we cared about. Well, things have changed.
5: Things have definitely changed. And as you indicated, Rickettsia rickettsii, the organism that causes Rocky Mountain spotted fever, is the most lethal and pathogenic tick-transmitted disease in the world. So we have a good reason to be concerned about it. The good news is that it's very responsive to doxycycline, more so than some of the other organisms that ticks transmit. So that's the good news. The bad news is there's a lot of things that cause fever in a dog or a human. And if you're not put on doxycycline or one of the few other antibiotics that will actually kill this organism, your disease can progress and you can die. And there's a interesting story about me and Rocky Mountain spotted fever, having been a researcher, having worked on this and developed diagnostic tests. Is I live on a farm south of Raleigh, and I was actually dealing with an invasive weed in my coastal Bermuda field, my hay field. And a couple of days after I was out there, I end up with a tick in my armpit. And it certainly reflects the fact that I'm not very perceptive because it had been there for a few days, I assume. And I did what I actually tell people to do. If you get a tick and it's attached and it's started to engorge, put the tick in a plastic bag, put a date on it, and put it in the refrigerator. Because if you, and again, it's probably more likely your veterinarian can tell you what that tick's transmitting than your physician can, but if you know which type of tick you have, we know which organisms those ticks transmit. So I did what I usually tell people to do, is save the tick. And about a week later, after I had traveled internationally, I came back and I thought I picked up something on a plane. By the next day, I thought, I don't know what I picked up, but I don't get sick very often, fortunately, and I was super sick. By that next day, I was so sick that I had them take a blood sample from me at the veterinary college and took it to my research lab. And I said to my research scientist who's worked with me for 23 years now, Ricardo, I think this is likely Ehrlichia chaffeensis transmitted by the tick. I was too stupid to think about the fact that I had a tick 7 or 8 days ago. And I thought, you know, I'd picked up a virus on a plane. And about 4 hours later, so Ricardo extracted my blood, did PCR tests for Ehrlichia, which is what I told him I thought I had. So when he called me, and I'll never forget it, he said, Ed, I got good news and bad news. What's the good news? You don't have Ehrlichia. What's the bad news? You've got Rocky Mountain spotted fever.
1: Ooh.
5: So, yeah. So the reason that was good news is that that was the first example of that tick, Amblyomma americanum, which is the most common tick in North Carolina and the southeastern United States, infecting someone with rickettsia. And subsequently, Michael Levin at CDC went on to prove in an animal model that Amblyomma americanum, this tick, transmits rickettsia and can make you tick.
1: This is the Lone Star tick. That's what we call it when we're not talking science.
6: Now we have
5: this is the Lone Star tick.
6: We just have a few seconds before the break. May I assume that you got doxycycline and got better?
5: Yes. I actually called a good friend, Chris Woods, who's an ID physician at Duke, and said, Chris, I have confirmed Rocky Mountain spotted fever by finding DNA of the organism. I can get doxycycline and start it. And if I'm not better by tomorrow, I'll be over to see you. And I was better by the next day.
1: 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He's a professor of medicine and infectious diseases at North Carolina State University College of Veterinary Medicine.
6: After the break, we'll find out more about Bartonella. Dogs and cats can get it. What happens when humans become infected?
1: Ticks can transmit many different kinds of pathogens, including viruses, bacteria, and protozoa.
6: Treating Bartonella is a challenge. What can we do to prevent infection?
1: Protecting our pets from fleas and ticks can help keep us from being exposed. 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
0: Today, we're learning why flea bites are scary. Perhaps you've always thought of them as annoying, even itchy, but you might not have appreciated how dangerous they could actually be. They are an important vector for Bartonella, bacteria that

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1: Your research effort to studying this organism, you have mentioned that dogs can get Bartonellosis just the same as cats. Would you tell us a bit more, please, about this pathogen and what it does to humans as well?
2: So I was, as a rickettsiologist, attending the American Society of Rickettsiology meeting. And this is where, you know, I think the public needs to understand that these scientific meetings are very important. And the exchange of information that occurs can change the direction of a person's research. So this meeting happened to be in Hamilton, Montana, in Rocky Mountain Laboratories, very famous for Rocky Mountain spotted fever. But the talk that was most interesting to me was by Russ Rignery from the Centers for Disease Control, who said, "We found the organism that causes cat scratch disease." Cat scratch disease had been described almost 100 years earlier, but over that period, a lot of different organisms, viruses, rickettsias, other things were thought to be the cause. And so it's always a little skeptical when someone says, okay, we finally found the real cause of a disease, but Russ was right. And since I'm a veterinarian, and since they knew a lot about the disease in humans, and we knew nothing about Bartonella in cats, that's where we started with the first PhD student in my lab started studying Bartonellosis or Bartonella infections in cats.
3: So let me just interrupt. I think people may have heard of the song,
2: yep.
3: Cat Scratch Fever. And this was a condition, as you say, it's been around for 100 years. So people have known about this the condition. But a lot of our listeners may not be familiar with what happens when somebody catches, quote unquote, cat scratch fever. What are the symptoms? And then take us on that journey that you have been on for decades now to really understand Bartonellosis better than almost anybody else on the planet.
2: So cat scratch fever is what we would refer to as an acute infection, meaning recent transmission, scratch from a cat, developing a enlarged lymph node somewhere in your body, and usually it's distal to where the cat has scratched you. So if I get scratched on my right hand, it's usually the lymph node under my arm that's going to become enlarged, and then I develop a fever. So it's a classical presentation of an acute infection. What became obvious in our research was that unlike what the medical literature says, some people that get cat scratch disease, it is not self-limiting. And then what also became important, and it was already in the human literature, but we've got a much better perspective on it now than we did 30 years ago, is that there are atypical presentations of cat scratch disease where you can have liver disease, neurologic symptoms like seizures, and other neurologic symptoms. But our research really, we started looking at veterinarians, particularly those with chronic illness, and we developed novel techniques to detect the organisms more sensitively from the blood. And then we combined those techniques with evolving molecular techniques that would allow us to put a DNA fingerprint on the presence of the bacteria in a patient. And that's very important because you can equate it to a crime scene, essentially, that if someone goes to a crime scene and they can find different things, a gun, blood, that type thing, it's doesn't say who was at the scene. But if they can actually find blood from the person or a fingerprint on the gun and extract DNA, then they've got the criminal. And that has been our goal.
3: So let's just fast forward, because I think a lot of people, as I said, thought of tick-borne diseases like Rocky Mountain spotted mm-hmm. fever as the main event. And then along came Lyme disease. And that

0: thanks in part to your work, we also have Bartonella being transmitted by ticks, and about a dozen other or more other conditions. And I think it's kind of fascinating that ticks can transmit not just bacterial infections, not just viral infections, but you're also looking at protozoan infections. So give us a little sense of ticks and Bartonella, why the medical profession hasn't quite caught up to the idea that this is a real problem and what they can do about it, because diagnosing and treating it is a big challenge.
1: So I'm going to answer your question, Joe, by saying fleas are probably the most important vector for transmission of Bartonella to humans in the entire world.
0: Whoa, that's new stuff for us.
2: So fleas, but nowadays a lot of people treat their animals so they don't get fleas.
1: Yes and no. Certainly when I was a veterinary student at the University of Georgia, an animal coming in with fleas was typical. The products that we had early on, which are called acaricides to kill fleas, were so toxic that, you could kill the animal as well as the fleas sometimes.
2: Yeah, you didn't do that very much.
1: And so I think one thing the public should understand is we do have the safest, most effective products ever, Terry, to control ticks and fleas.
2: Well, and I know for sure that we give our dog, along with her heartworm medicine every month, she also gets medicine, which she loves because they've managed to formulate it, so it tastes like a treat. She gets a medicine to discourage fleas and ticks.
1: Absolutely. And there's a tremendous amount of research behind those medications, including the amount of time from the time you give the pill until it will actually kill a flea or kill a tick. And then what is the duration? Because as you well know, some of these products are good for a month. Some of these products are good for 8 months. Some products are topical. Some products are oral. The bottom line is a product called Frontline that was introduced in the early 1990s became the gold standard, the rate limiting product for every company that had to come with a new product. It had to be better than Frontline. And Frontline, because of the ingredients in it, was extremely effective. But I think the most important thing is that it is absolutely critical to keep ticks and fleas off of pets so that ticks and fleas don't end up on people. And that's why we want products that actually have killing ability. We want them to be able to do that very early after an exposure occurs. The problem is the studies basically show that only 50% or 60% of people that actually purchase the products use them in the way that they're directed. And two, it's pretty hard to take a dog to a dog park in the southeastern United States without it having an exposure to fleas. So, the most recent PhD student that finished in my lab, most of her focus was on fleas, cats, and reproductive abnormalities in animals, because we're concerned a little bit about reproductive abnormalities in humans. And we figured studying the disease in nature, as we alluded to earlier, would help us figure that out.
2: Now, the reproductive abnormalities, would that be as a consequence of the diseases that the fleas carry, or as a consequence of the flea treatment?
1: No, it would be a consequence of the fact that fleas are transmitting Bartonella to cats, and fleas are likely transmitting Bartonella directly through bites to people, and cats can transmit Bartonella to people through bites or scratches. And, once a flea takes a blood meal from an infected cat, that flea is infected and making more Bartonella in its intestinal tract within 24 hours. The lifespan of the flea, at least in laboratory studies, it continues to have viable Bartonella in its intestinal tract. And what we've also shown in a study by a current PhD student is Bartonella can be very viable in the environment. We knew that was true in flea feces out to about 11 to 12 days, but we've actually taken culture-grown Bartonella, and for various reasons, we've put it in blood and let it dry out. We put it in urine. We've put it in milk. We've put it in saline, mimicking the ocean situation. And with the exception of urine, it can remain viable after you dry this out for 14 days and you put it back on an auger plate and grow the organism.
0: So we know that ticks carry Bartonella. We know that fleas can carry Bartonella.
1: Right. Right.
0: You mentioned something about flying insects.
1: So one of the things that makes the genus Bartonella unique, Joe, is the fact that it's transmitted by more vectors than any other bacteria or vector transmitted pathogen I'm aware of. And, you know, ant transmission has been implicated in Australia and the United States. Ants.
2: Okay.
1: We have reported spider bite transmission to a family in Kentucky that's published. We have reported rat mite. So these are mites like, you know, dogs can have mites in their ears. Sure. This is a mite that's co-evolved with rats that infected a woman and her two papillons up in New York. The French have reported pigeon mite transmission of Bartonella quintana. We know that sandflies transmit Bartonella in South America. So if you go to the Peruvian Andes and you get to the area where you have the right sandfly and it bites you, and we know that the human body louse, historically, back in World War I, caused trench fever. It was one of the most important causes of trench fever.
2: Trench fever was caused by Bartonella.
1: Yes.
2: I didn't know that.
0: So Bartonella is out there. A lot of things transmit it. For most of our listeners, ticks would be the biggest vector.
1: And I've left ticks for last because it's confusing, it's controversial, and we generated data, as did other labs. So you can definitely find ticks, and you can PCR Bartonella DNA out of the tick. When we've taken those ticks into the laboratory and tried to document what's called vector competence, the ability of that tick to transmit to an animal, it's been very hard to prove that. So I guess we could say the jury is still out on how often a tick is actually transmitting. And I think part of the problem is we've studied the wrong ticks.
0: But what happens when someone gets Bartonellosis?
1: They develop an infection-associated chronic illness if they do not eliminate the organism immunologically after it's transmitted. So the vast majority of people would eliminate the organism. Those who do not eliminate the organism end up with cardiovascular problems, endocarditis, myocarditis, rheumatologic problems such as arthritis, and the major focus of our research in the last 6 years has been neurologic problems.
2: Dr. Breitschwer, you were just describing the potential chronic consequences of having a Bartonella infection that you don't clear, that the Bartonella just keeps on keeping on, doing whatever it is it does. And my understanding is Bartonella kind of hides inside the cells. Is that right?
1: Absolutely. One of all the tick-borne organisms, if we use them as an example, Bartonella infects more cell types than any of the others that I'm aware of. Most of these organisms have evolved to infect a single cell. Bartonella has evolved to infect multiple cell types within the body. The other thing that it took me a long time to figure out, Terry, as a vector-borne, tick-borne researcher, is if you're a vector-borne organism, you do not want to kill the host. You do not even want to make the host sick. You want to create a state of what's called premunition or infection immunity, which is kind of like thinking about a child on a teeter-totter or two children on a teeter-totter. As long as they're in balance, you know, things can go up and down, mm-hmm. but everybody's happy. One child steps off the teeter-totter and boom. And that's what we've seen with our early research with Bartonella. It's clearly understood that that occurs with Babesia, both in animals and humans. And with Bartonella, you can be a middle-aged, highly productive veterinarian working more hours in a week than you perhaps should be working, having several children that you're dealing with when you're not at work, and then have someone in the family die and your health goes down progressively after that. So what I believe is that, you know, that Bartonella infection could have been acquired 10 years, 20 years earlier. That state of infection immunity persisted for a long period of time because all that bacteria wants to do is stick around long enough until another tick, another flea, another vector comes along. Its goal is to protect its progeny, right? And then after that, the person usually ends up seeing many different specialists because the symptoms wax and wane and change over time.
2: You're listening to Dr. Ed Breitschwert, a veterinarian who has expertise in chronic infections spread by arthropod bites. He's a professor of medicine and infectious diseases at North Carolina State University College of Veterinary Medicine. He's also an adjunct professor of medicine at Duke University Medical Center. He co-directs the Vector-Borne Diseases Diagnostic Laboratory and the NCSU VM Biosafety Level 3 Laboratory.
0: After the break, we'll find out about the neurological symptoms associated with chronic bartonellosis.
2: How might a doctor figure out that they should suspect Bartonella?
0: You'll hear an amazing story about a teenager with a severe case of bartonellosis. What happened to him?
2: How often does this infection contribute to mental illness or memory problems?
0: What should we do about a suspected infection? Dr. Breitschwert will tell us about recommendations on what to do if you find a tick on you.
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3: President Trump says the U.S. is leading on AI and taking that message to China's leader, Xi Jinping.
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0: Today, we're hearing about stealth infections that can be transmitted through flea and tick bites. Most people have heard of Lyme disease, transmitted through the bite of a black-legged tick. Not as many have heard of some of the other infections that ticks and fleas and biting flies can transmit.
2: In that regard, our focus has been on Bartonella. When it becomes a chronic infection, it can be challenging to diagnose. What sorts of symptoms could it cause? How would you overcome it once you knew that's the trouble? Are there steps you should be taking now to protect yourself?
0: We are talking with Dr. Ed Breitschwert, a professor of medicine and infectious diseases at North Carolina State University College of Veterinary Medicine. He's also an adjunct professor of medicine at Duke University Medical Center. He directs the Intracellular Pathogens Research Laboratory in the Institute for Comparative Medicine at North Carolina State University.
2: Now, you mentioned neurological symptoms. What sorts of problems are we talking about, and how would an internal medicine human doctor or a neurologist figure out that maybe they should be looking for Bartonella?
1: So early on, we had veterinarians that had neurologic diseases. Or neurologic presentations.
2: Such as?
1: The most frequent would be memory loss, headaches, migraines, and sleep disturbances. So if you looked across, like we had 100 veterinarians and they all got infected with Bartonella, that would probably be 80% that would report those symptoms on our research questionnaire. But then if you look at the other 20%, they would have seizures. They would have autonomic dysfunction, which is all the things that we take for granted that our nervous system does. So
2: without us even thinking about
1: it. Digestive problems, cardiac problems where the heart rate goes up, the heart rate goes down, you know, urinary problems with urine retention or urine leakage, all those things that we kind of take for granted. And then our research went from, gee, we're seeing these veterinarians with these problems, to finally having an investigator at UNC who was willing to work with us on a study just before the COVID epidemic on schizophrenia. And that study was interrupted due to COVID. Obviously, if you have schizophrenia, you're not going to go to a hospital and take a chance on becoming infected and dying. And so we literally sat on that data for a year because our testing was blinded. And then when we opened the study, statistically, if you had schizophrenia and you went to UNC compared to healthy control people, you had Bartonella DNA in your blood. So that was study number one. Study number two after that, I had become very good friends with a psychiatrist up in New York. And one of his fellows had done a study looking at people with psychoses. And it was so the problem with our schizophrenia study is we ended up with a small N. This study started out with 100 and some people and, again, was controlled. And what they had demonstrated and published already, which you all have clearly talked about in regard to inflammation and chronic illnesses and chronic infections, is the fact that these people with psychoses that they were seeing in their clinic had an increase in inflammatory markers. Something was stimulating inflammation. And the inflammatory markers for those that it would mean something were C-reactive protein and interleukin-6, IL-6. And so they still had samples from that study that they sent to us from Columbia. We did blinded testing, and once again, we could put a p-value on the fact that if you had psychoses and compared to controls, you had Bartonella DNA in your blood.
2: What is that p-value?
1: It is a value that statisticians and scientists have used for decades to say that a finding is not by chance, but a finding has statistical significance, usually with a p-value less than 0.05.
0: Dr. Breitschwert, the best way for people to really understand what can happen when someone is infected with, let's just say, Bartonella in a chronic situation and then somehow is able to overcome it through medication, for example, is with a story. And I wonder if you know of any cases where someone has had a real challenge because of this pathogen and then were able to overcome.
1: So I think for everyone who's a clinician, whether it's in human medicine or veterinary medicine, you'll have a case that will change your life or change the direction of your research. And I can definitely say this young man in Ohio changed the direction of our research to focus primarily on Bartonella and neurologic disease. His situation was he was 16 years old, and he had gone from being a gifted student, a star in the local theaters. His sport was fencing, which I know nothing about except for I watch it every once in a while. And, you know, very outgoing, very academically gifted, and to the point that when we were contacted by his father, I was contacted, he was suicidal, homicidal, had been hallucinating, and had been sick for over 2 years, had been hospitalized on numerous occasions when he was totally out of control. He had been institutionalized with an extensive medical workup, including MRIs, cerebrospinal fluid taps. He had been treated for with a variety of antipsychotic drugs, which really hadn't seemed to help very much. He was ultimately treated for autoimmune encephalitis. And then because he was visiting a new practitioner, a new physician, the nurse actually recognized that he had unusual skin lesions that had been associated with Bartonella. It was after that that we became involved. And what is rewarding is a team of physicians treated him extremely aggressive. The entire treatment approach is documented in his case report, which is in the Journal of Central Nervous System Disease, you know, a high-impact human peer-reviewed journal. And what's most rewarding to me is as we sequentially tested him, we could no longer find Bartonella. And I would get an email from his father saying, he's better, he's better. He's now got a job. He's now got a girlfriend. He's now performing academically where he was before he became ill. And oh, by the way, he was just accepted to The Ohio State University.
2: So there is hope.
1: There's definitely hope. And I think, again, the hope comes through research. It comes through better understanding of what these organisms are actually doing and better diagnostics, better treatment, and better prevention. Yeah.
0: So what you have just said, Dr. Breitswert, is that this bacterial infection, Bartonella, may be contributing to mental illness, i.e. schizophrenia.
2: Psychosis.
0: It may also be contributing to memory problems. Now, there are a lot of people who are worried about their brain and how well it's functioning as they're getting older. They're thinking about dementia. They're thinking about mild cognitive impairment, where the worst, of course, they're thinking Alzheimer's disease. You're sort of implying that maybe some of these people have an infectious agent that has been lurking in their body, not for days or weeks or months, but for years or even decades. And that it might be the causative factor behind many chronic conditions that afflict humans, their heart, for example. So, I mean, this is radical. This is revolutionary. What do the infectious disease experts say?
1: I almost wanted to say not much.
2: That somehow doesn't surprise us.
1: I think it's very hard to establish causation with any chronic infection and chronic illness. And perhaps a Helicobacter pylori, because it's a story that almost everyone knows, and the fact that we investigators, researchers in Australia looked at a bacteria that we, again, knew about for over 100 years, had been seen by pathologists in the stomachs of people and totally ignored because it wasn't causing anything.
2: And then it turns out it causes ulcers.
1: Absolutely. To the extent that, you know, if you have or are suspect of having an ulcer, if you're not taking NSAIDs, then you have, I think, from the literature, about a 98% chance of having Helicobacter and being treated for it. And if you make the organism go away with the antibiotics, you make the disease go away, no ulcer. So there's literally thousands of papers that have been published to try to evaluate that and prove that. And even after, you know, Barry Marshall, they published their initial findings and subsequent findings, they were pretty much discounted for a long time until they got the Nobel Prize for their original discovery. So I think, you know, the Bartonella story is the good thing about Helicobacter is it can only live in one place in our stomach at a pH that other bacteria cannot live at. So trying to investigate that, the problem with Bartonella, as I've already alluded to, it can infect every cell in the body. We published that it can infect the professional macrophage, the cell that kills bacteria in your brain, 20-some years ago. And we've duplicated that in more recent work with, then we were using cat macrophages. We've now done it with human macrophages. The pathologist that's working with us in the lab has now shown that you can actually infect the nerve cell itself.
0: So the bottom line seems to be that you have devoted decades of work to Bartonella, but you've also looked at Borrelia and Babesia and other tick-borne diseases. And, you know, here it is, summertime, people want to go out and enjoy the outdoors, but there are some very serious conditions out there lurking in ticks and flying insects and fleas. And people really need to start thinking seriously about protecting themselves, because the consequences of catching Bartonellosis could last,
2: or Lyme disease,
0: or Lyme, can last a very long time and could be responsible for a whole bunch of very serious chronic conditions, including dementia. So let's jump to the chase. How do we protect ourselves? What should people be doing when they go out, like you have, on your farm, or just go hiking in the woods to prevent catching this in the first place? But if you suspect that maybe your forgetfulness or maybe that rheumatoid arthritis that just showed up in the last 6 months might be infectious, what do you do then? So protection, and then what to do?
1: Well, I think certainly using repellents like DEET and other newer repellents that have been introduced, and I think the judgment is still at a little bit as are they much better than DEET or equal to DEET, using, as we've talked about, products on your pets so that your pets can't be bringing ticks or fleas into your household and then them infecting you. And then clearly doing tick checks after picking blackberries in North Carolina would be a very good idea if you stop alongside the road and decide, because ticks love that particular environment that's adjacent to the wood line.
2: And the tick check is super important and also free.
1: Absolutely.
0: So what if you are bitten by a tick or a flea or a flying insect at the beach and then you get sick? What should you do?
1: So that's a very tough question, because the diagnostics are still not good enough to confirm some of these infections, and that's obviously a whole complicated, different subject. But I think one, and I've actually suggested this to my two sons, is create a medical diary when you get to be 30 years old or so, and just, you know, every month or two, write a note in it. Feeling fine, doing great. Oh, starting to have a little ache in my right digits, you know. And if then you start seeing a progression or things changing, then hopefully you wrote in that diary that you had just taken a trip to the Galapagos or someplace and you were exposed to some vectors that you didn't think anything about. You know, we all get mosquito bites. We all get occasional spider bite, other things. And I think in most instances, we have nothing to worry about. But in some instances, that's not the case. And we're still trying to figure out how often and how important that is. But due to the fact that, you know, fleas are absolutely ubiquitous around the world, due to the fact that almost most of the major cities that we love to visit around the world, there are feral cats walking around that are covered in fleas, and everybody likes to pet them and get scratched. That's all it might take to acquire Bartonella when you're 25 years old in Rome.
2: Dr. Ed Bratchworth, thanks so much for talking with us on the People's Pharmacy today.
1: It has been an absolute pleasure, and I certainly appreciate what the two of you do to help us all better understand what's going on in the world.
2: You've been listening to Dr. Ed Breichwert, a professor of medicine and infectious diseases at North Carolina State University College of Veterinary Medicine. He's also an adjunct professor of medicine at Duke University Medical Center. He directs the Intracellular Pathogens Research Laboratory in the Institute for Comparative Medicine at North Carolina State University. In addition, he directs the Vector-Borne Diseases Diagnostic Laboratory and the NCSU VM Biosafety Level 3 Laboratory.
0: Lynn Siegel produced today's show. Al Wodarski engineered. Dave Graydon edits our interviews. BJ Lederman composed our theme music.
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2: 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In this week's podcast, we talk about developing treatments for these challenging conditions. A major focus for Dr. Breichwert is prevention. So he and his colleagues are working on a vaccine that could prevent Bartonellosis. We also discuss the possibility that Bartonella might contribute to arthritis. You can also find out about the complications of another vector-borne infection, babesiosis.
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1: Hello, I'm Fred Stella, president of the Interfaith Dialogue Association, an affiliate of the Kauffman Interfaith Institute. Welcome to another edition of Common Threads. In the chaos of today's world, we're all searching for meaning. The wellness industry has sold us a promise that we can find it if we just buy the right products, attend the right retreats, and follow the right celebrity gurus. But is this true? In Beyond Wellness, How Restoring the Religious Roots of Spiritual Practices Can Heal Us, award-winning religious ethicist and professor Liz Bukar embarks on a quest to answer these very questions and to get to the heart of spiritual but not religious activities, from detox diets to sound baths. Crafted as both a confession and a researched manifesto, Beyond Wellness draws on personal reporting, historical case studies, philosophy, and pop culture anecdotes to help you find ways to build more authenticity into your engagement with spirituality. Because the reality is, when we approach practices like yoga and ayahuasca as fitness routines and life hacks, think Gwyneth Paltrow and the rise of wellness influencers, we miss out on the sacred wisdom they have to offer us: ethical frameworks, long-term commitment to a community, systemic understanding of suffering and sickness, insights into human nature, and more. While she's been a scholar of religion for over 25 years, Bukar herself does not have a religious affiliation, but is drawn to the spiritual practices that promise to improve one's life, just like most people. Her unique perspective and academic background led to this deep dive to unearth how religious contexts can help everyone, even those without a religious identity, in the search for real well-being. Bukar tries out each practice in the book herself: yoga, psychedelics, detox diets, and more. Each practice surprised her in different ways. The root idea is that by digging into the real and often ancient religious traditions behind these practices, from Buddhism to Christianity and beyond, we can make them more meaningful, ethical, and effective, without the potential unpleasant baggage of joining an organized religion. Whether it's as simple as setting an intention for a yoga asana, or as complex as reevaluating what a higher power is, it's time to understand, experience, and simply get more out of our spiritual practices. A little bit about our guest. Liz Bukar is a religious ethicist and professor of religion at Northeastern University, as well as a certified Intensati and Kripalu yoga instructor. Her popular writing has appeared in The Atlantic, The Los Angeles Times, Teen Vogue, and The Wall Street Journal. And she's an author of 4 books, including the award-winning Stealing My Religion and Pious Fashion. She lives in Brookline, Massachusetts. And we welcome to Common Threads Professor Liz Bukar. Hi, Liz.
2: Hi, Fred. Thank you for that introduction. That was lovely.
1: Well, thank you. So, first question. You talk in the book about the importance of connecting with the religions that have given us so many fascinating, unique, very possibly enlightening practices. But you're encouraging a connection to the religion that birthed them, where these practices have their roots, such as yoga, such as, say, Kabbalah, or anything like that. But at the same time, you mention yourself, you are not identified with a particular religion. How do you strike that balance in your life now, acknowledging the importance of the tradition, the tradition that, as I say, gave rise to these practices, without jumping in feet first and saying, I am a Hindu, I am a Buddhist, I am a Jew, I am a Gnostic Christian, whatever it is? How do you handle that?
2: Yeah. So I mean, it's an uncomfortable space to be, quite frankly, right? So, and I think what I'm sort of learning, I think in my midlife, is to sit in that discomfort and find that discomfort to be a little productive for me personally. I think since I finished writing the book, I've started recalling and referring to myself as someone who is both a skeptic, but then also what people would probably call a seeker. I don't really call myself a seeker, but probably people would see me that way. And when I say skeptic, it means I still wear my critical studies, religious studies, deconstruction hat a lot of the time. Like, I am comfortable in that space. I am skeptical of traditions and institutions. I am well aware of why people leave these communities, right? What sorts of harms have been caused, what sorts of religious trauma people have. And yet, I think that religion has a bit of a PR problem, and we sort of associate it with only some negative parts of it, and then forgot that for even those of us who don't have religious affiliation, and that's true for me, I don't have religious identity. I mean, I can tell you my whole like history with religion, but I do not, have not since I've been an adult, had a religious identity or affiliation. But I think that even for folks like me, there is something really valuable for thinking about religious traditions and communities as conversation partners, or I'm increasingly thinking about them kind of like a friend. So it's not just a question of respect, but also someone that you can learn from and can kind of show you in some ways blind spots you have. But that's an evolution for me. That's something new. And again, it's an uncomfortable space to be as a religious studies scholar, quite frankly, particularly in public with my public writing.
3: Now, when you say you're a skeptic, you may be a skeptic of, say, systems, of of certain religious claims. But for instance, are you still a skeptic of Hatha Yoga? I mean, I can only imagine from reading the book that you believe, not only believe, you have a deep conviction that practicing Hatha Yoga and meditation too, I'm guessing, does have benefits, correct? So the practices that you have engaged in your life, either they work or they don't. And if something doesn't work, you might move on and say, well, this just isn't for me. But it, am I right that you firmly believe or have a great deal of faith in certain practices as being beneficial and helping you grow?
2: Yeah. So I think that the practices in the book, they don't have a PR problem, right? They are the things that people are really drawn to. They're commodified. They're sold to us. People feel really comfortable engaging in things like mindfulness and yoga and sound baths without, they maybe would say, the religious baggage. I do think these practices, if you say if I'm a believer or if I'm a skeptic about them, I do think that they are powerful and can work on us and transform us and change us and remake us. And that's part of my interest, because I think that like when we're doing a very anemic version of them without understanding more of their content or more of the context they come from or how they might be embedded in communities and work differently, I think we're missing out on how they can remake us. So it's not, maybe I would say I'm skeptical about the version of these practices that have become very popularized and mainstream. But I think people are drawn to them for a reason. I think they're very powerful. But there's like two parts of that too, right? Like if it's powerful enough to help you, it may be powerful enough to change you in ways that you might not want, or there could be some risk there. But also, I just think people should know, the more they know about it, the more the practice can work better for them. But also, they kind of, it's a consent issue, right? They know what they're getting into a little bit too.
3: One word you used at the very beginning of your answer was sell. And this is what I have observed. When you engage with the religious traditions that give rise to these practices, such as if you're practicing Hatha Yoga at a Hindu temple, if you're practicing meditation at a temple with Buddhist monks or whatnot, chances are you're not going to have to really cough up a significant investment there. However, in the other world, in the outer world, enlightenment can be really expensive, can't it?
2: Yeah, that's right. Well, I think that's right. I think sometimes the way that we are engaging these practices, particularly in like mainstream culture outside of religious communities, there's a fee that we pay for them, whether or not, you know, it's $25, $50, $100. And then there's all the gear that goes with it. So it can become very expensive versus, I think, like sort of the example in the book that I engage in when I sort of go back and try to think a little bit about mindfulness is I do a week-long retreat, a monastery, which is a silent meditation retreat. It was free to me as someone who applied to it. But I wouldn't say there was no investment, right? Because that demanded something much more from me than showing up to maybe a mindfulness meditation class back home. The investment just maybe wasn't monetary. You know, there was rules I had to follow when I was there, things I was not allowed to do, including we didn't eat past noon and we couldn't have our cell phone, you know, a whole set of monastic precepts that we followed because that was understood to be part of what allowed for the meditation to work. But also the meditation wasn't the only thing that we did. We had Dharma talks that really pushed us on issues of ethics and you know other sort of you know ideas from that Buddhist lineage. So it was, I wouldn't say it was an investment, but it didn't cost anything in terms of money.
3: Did you even have to pay room and board?
2: No, although I did have an unheated cabin in November, so it wasn't like it wasn't luxurious. The entire retreat after you applied, if you got in, was free. Although part of the way that we were talked to about explained that the way that meditation fit into other parts of Buddhist practice for householders like me was that you didn't just do Buddhism. You didn't just do meditation. You would also combine that with these ethical precepts, these rules that you'd follow, but also a form of dana or like patronage. So like the idea was that you would give back when you left the monastery what you could. And if you were really doing it correctly, you would be there doing the sitting meditation, reforming yourself ethically, but also leaving a gift behind. That those things all went together and those formed the legs of a stool. That's how it was explained to us. And if one of those legs was missing, you were on a wobbly, kind of dangerous stool.
3: Yes, yes. My experience has been very similar that institutions that are led by monastics often rely simply on donation as opposed to a pricey price structure. And before we go any further, I just want to remind people that you're listening to WGVU FM. I'm Fred Stella, and today we are talking with Liz Bukar about her book, Beyond Wellness, How Restoring the Religious Roots of Spiritual Practices Can Heal Us. And this is Common Threads. Which reminds me, I'm glad you brought up that retreat, because that was a fairly challenging a time for you, right? Particularly physically.
2: I do not enjoy sitting meditation at all. It is not comfortable for me at all.
3: Really? Even shorter, like 20 minutes, a half hour?
2: Yeah. I mean, I think that's one thing to know about this book is it's not like, here are all the practices that you have to do. And some of these practices I enjoy more and work better for me. I can meditate in other ways. Like I can do a walking meditation and really get something out of it and can kind of clear my mind. But sitting on the floor for that many hours a day, and it was, you know, 8 or 9 hours a day, is really, you know, really hard on my back and my knees. And then I'm focused on this pain. So I sort of joke that I packed my bag with I had one bag and it had a foam roller in half of it and a huge bottle of Advil because I just knew I was going to have to medicate myself through it. And it's not a practice that I have in my life now. I don't do long sitting meditation every day. It's not something that works for me. But being there, I did learn quite a bit about how to think about contemplation and meditation in this more sort of Buddhist monastic container and what it would mean to take that more seriously and how it was very different than, say, the mindfulness that my students are consuming or engaging or using an app on your phone. And I'm just interested in this more holistic approach to well-being. I mean, the book is called Beyond Wellness because I think wellness is not enough. I think that wellness is frankly just too low of a bar. I want something more. I want real human flourishing. I want real well-being. I think wellness is about maybe like happy emotions and a good like BMI and maybe geared towards like longevity or beauty or, you know, for women, thinness or, you know, but I want something more. And that's what I find religions to be such great conversation partners about. Like, what does it mean to feel all the feels, not just the good feelings? What does it mean to remake yourself and to be really, really as human as you can be? And particularly in a, you know, world of AI, that's becoming more and more attractive to people. Like, what is distinctly human about us? What does it mean to think about the good times and the bad times as well? Not only life, but also death. And how does it mean to approach all these things so we can have the richest experience that we can have? Not just individually either. How can we have it in community with others that's engaged politically, socially, culturally, whatever?
3: Sure. And you brought up religious trauma a few minutes ago. It is interesting that some of the people who are engaged in the spiritual practices we're discussing right now may have come from more traditional Western religions, particularly a very conservative versions of Christianity, where they may have observed, if not firsthand, certainly at least secondhand, a lot of the scandals and a lot of the trauma that many religious leaders have created for their flocks. They leave that, then they connect with some of the organizations, whether they're organized religions or whether they're virtually for-profit corporations that sell these practices, and they find the same kinds of things, just dressed a little bit differently. Have you had much experience with people who really burnt out of spirituality because of that, because of having to encounter the dark side of the spiritual movements?
2: Yeah. So do you mean they come out of religious trauma in their own communities, or they're experiencing it? You mean more in the sort of spiritual spaces where they're experiencing
3: exactly.
2: It? Yeah. Oh, yeah. And I think that we're in a particular moment where that's really being called out. I sort of think I've been referring to it as this sort of death of the spiritual guru period that we're in. And it starts with, it's very been very public in a lot of places, but you do have people writing a lot more about, you know, I thought I left this religion. I went to this like spiritual movement and community. And I assumed because it wasn't religious, it would be safe. It wouldn't have any of the power dynamics. It wouldn't have any exploitative rules. I wouldn't feel shame, or I wouldn't have this sort of baggage put on me. And then they find something different with, you know, you can have an abusing spiritual guru, just like you can have an abusing religious guru. I do think that is being called out much more in public now, when we have, you know, cases of someone like a Deepak Chopra being the Epstein files. So very, very public sort of canceling in some ways of his leadership, these sort of celebrity brands of spiritual gurus, right, who really have monetized and built these empires of which they give folks very, I don't know, general advice. And I think that people are starting to see that those are not really the kind of teachers that they wanted. And yet, you know, as you alluded to in your introduction, we're at a time period, we're at a particular moment where there's a lot happening. And so even if you've left a religious upbringing, there maybe is this like searching for some way to help make sense of what's going on and figure out how to respond. And that there's, you know, trying to find that in these non-traditional religious spaces. I mean, that's what I would call a lot of this spiritual searching. I would still think of it as a religious studies person as a form of religion, just not in an institution, and maybe a new form, and maybe a form that's trying to reimagine itself to be more fit for purpose for what people are looking for and needing now. And you have, I mean, I have a really uphill battle because I have both people who come from, say, maybe religious trauma, and so don't want to think about religion in positive terms because they have this history. Or I have people who are, you know, a lot of my say a friend set from my more secular education in college, who just think like, oh, religion is like, who wants that? Like, that's all I see. I just see white nationalism, and I just see politics, and I just see, all I see is the bad stuff. I wouldn't want anything to do with that. I would just really have a real bias against any kind of religion. And so in some ways, I have my work cut out for me, but what I've found for both those groups is when I open up the conversation the way I'm trying to, which is like, no, I don't need you to convert. I just want you to like come along with me as I try to think about religion in a way that doesn't look like my mother's religion or my grandparents' religion, but still allows me to engage with some of these ideas and practices. And the ideas are important to the practices. That's what makes them work. I found that people are actually really open to that as long as they don't feel that they are being kind of forced into, you know, picking up these practices and beliefs in one particular way. I'm really, this book is an invitation, not like a list of like do's and don'ts.
3: Sure. No, I certainly agree with that. Let me jump back to Buddhism for just a second, because otherwise I might forget this question. I was stunned. I had no idea until I read it in Beyond Wellness that you say in the history of Buddhism, there was the practice of meditation and then there wasn't. And now there is. Could you go into that a little bit? How did meditation just like disappear from the religion that we often think of as, oh, that's the meditation religion?
2: So I think that, for first of all, I think a lot of us assume that mindfulness just comes from Buddhist meditation. And of course, there's lots of forms of contemplation practices and traditions and lots of religions. But if we just stay with Buddhism for a second, I mean, the other thing that most people assume is that, well, Buddhists meditate. That's like the defining practice of Buddhism. That's what the monastics do. That's what, you know, the lay people do. Like, that's what Buddhists do. They meditate. And that's actually a pretty modern invention. And it's sort of a good story about how these practices themselves are not fixed in time. And so when you're looking for some pure, authentic, original form, like, you're never going to find it. That's not how religions work. They're constantly in flux and moving. And the history of meditation in Buddhism is a good example. So I traced a bunch of this history because there's such great scholarship on it, highlighting scholars in my field in religious studies who work on this.

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1: Kind of by mistake, and when he picked it up as a way to deal with a psychotic break he had, like, everyone thought he was kind of crazy. Like, it just wasn't a mainstream practice. It was something he'd studied. He was a monk who had studied meditation and never done it. And I think that knowing that and understanding that history is important, and partly just to understand that this is like not the primary practice in the Buddhist community or tradition historically, and it was never meant to be done alone. And so, you know, when it's taught, it's usually taught in this combination with other things, the other legs of the stool, right? And every part of what I had like a lot of fun doing in Beyond Wellness is a little bit of this like history for people. So you kind of know where this stuff came from. There's all this hidden religious logic and religious history of these practices that aren't part of what you're being sold on Instagram, you know, or at your local retreat. And they're helpful for knowing the politics, the meanings, some of the social implications of these practices. So I try to do a little bit of that in every chapter too, which was really, really, really fun to like write about.
2: Yeah, that is fascinating. And I recall, well, when we're talking about Buddhists and meditation, well, you have many different forms of Buddhism. And I know that here in Grand Rapids, Michigan, the very first expression of Buddhism was a Vietnamese temple. It was established in the 70s or 80s, and it's still running. And so people, Westerners, would sometimes come to me because, you know, I'm the religion guy, I'm the interfaith guy. And so where can I go to experience Buddhism? Well, I'd never been to this temple, but I knew enough about the Vietnamese expression that it was going to be very ritual oriented. But they say, well, I want Buddhism. Okay, well, you got one choice. Go to the Buddhist temple in Belmont. And they came away and they were amazed, but not in the greatest way, because they observed rituals that were done in Vietnamese, and there was not a hint of meditation, and that's what they thought that they just might get. So, and it wasn't until some white folk decided to establish a temple here in Grand Rapids that you could actually get Buddhist meditation. So that's something to recall. But I had no idea that there was a part of history where it was just
1: figure. We just assume, right, Buddhism equals meditation. That's what Buddhists do, right? But it's been in and out of popularity in the tradition itself. So that's what's sort of important to know and to realize.
2: Yeah. We only have a couple of minutes left, Liz, but if you could, in the remaining time, explain what are somatic practices?
1: Oh, so somatic practices, and I discuss those mostly in the yoga chapter, thinking about like embodied practices, things you do with your body, the movements that you do. And, you know, I think in wellness culture, these are things that people are often engaged in to sort of calm their nervous system, right? Or, you know, deal with stress. But these embodied practices in religious communities often have much more holistic purposes. Sometimes they're about moral training. Sometimes they're about preparation for something, you know, some other sort of practice or, you know, understanding doctrine or dogma or something. So I'm thinking about somatic practices within a religious studies container or through a religious studies lens. Opens up just a much bigger, broader conversation about how it can contribute or how they can contribute different forms of them to real well-being, this idea of something more than wellness.
2: So give us an example. Would you say like breathing exercises, that would be somatic?
1: Yeah, like a breathing exercise or like the asanas of the yoga postures, anything that's sort of like, again, related to thinking about the body itself not just, I mean, I guess the comparison of is if we think about religious belief, like sometimes we think about religion as just faith, belief, something that you hold in your heart or hold in your mind. Mm-hmm. Instead, somatic practices of religion would be something you actually do in your body, right? Maybe they're ritualized, maybe it's like a daily practice of breathing, or maybe it's like a movement, but that embodied form of the religion is also just as important. Those practices, those actual physical practices.

0: practices are just as important as the beliefs, and maybe reinforce the beliefs and maybe make the beliefs as well.
1: So perhaps in Catholicism, kneeling, and in Buddhism, prostrating.
0: Absolutely. Yes, those are great.
1: Okay. All right. I got it. Well, Liz, we are out of time for today's episode, but this is a great conversation. I have much more to discuss with you, so I'm hoping you'll carve out some time next week and we'll do this again.
0: Sounds great. Let's do it.
1: You're listening to Common Threads. I'm Fred Stella, and with me today has been Liz Bukar, and we were talking about her book, Beyond Wellness, How Restoring the Religious Roots of Spiritual Practices Can Heal Us. Please join us again next week, right here on WGVU Radio.
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0: When the days get longer, it means there's just a little more time to read. Whether you're packing fun beach reads or taking on a project book, we've got a whole lot of summer reading recommendations for you today. And I'll start you off with a recommendation from me. I'm not ashamed to admit that I'm one of the many adults who loves to dive into YA fiction for a quick read, and I recently tore through the Truly Devious series by Maureen Johnson. I actually listen to these as audiobooks. They've got a great reader. If you like a fast-paced campus mystery, this one's for you. Plus, there are 5 books that follow the main character, a precocious, cold case-solving teen, which means once you start, you've got all of June sorted. From Virginia Humanities, this is With Good Reason. I'm Allison Quance, and today's show, our annual summer reading roundup. My first guest is Megan Doney. She's an English professor at New River Community College. Megan, when I invited you to give us some reading recommendations, you said you went straight to your Goodreads list. How long have you kept up with that list?
1: My to-read list is over 2,000 books, so long enough to accumulate a list of 2,000 things to read.
0: So where should we start for your summer reading list?
1: In my list that I created, I started off with a podcast, and the podcast I'd like to recommend is called Empire. And it is hosted by Anita Anand and William Dalrymple. They are both British historians who discuss empires of the world. And I really recommend the series on the ancient Persian Empire and how it became modern Iran. Given the things that have been happening recently, I realized that I needed to learn more about this. And they did probably 20 episodes, beginning with just ancient Persia and then into the modern era. But the podcast is just so witty and erudite. They have amazing guests on, and you learn so much and just feel like you're in the best history class ever. You know, it's that kind of effortless, learning. And so there were also series about ancient India and China and Russia. And so if you're interested in any kind of empire, so to speak, I would highly recommend it. But the one about Iran, I have found particularly edifying in these recent months.
0: Is there anything that really sticks out to you as a particular moment or a surprise that you heard and thought, oh, I had no idea?
1: Yes. One of the earliest episodes where they were discussing some of the early emperors of the Persian Empire. But at one point, the Persian Empire stretched from India to the Mediterranean. And I had no idea that for some portion of history, that empire was that enormous.
0: Yeah.
1: And those norms and cultures just covered that much of the known world. And that just was, I felt, a really important perspective to have on the history of that, of current Iran and the conflict that's going on right now.
0: Okay, a little bit of a tangent here, but I have a six-year-old who's a new reader, and she loves to read, but she also loves to listen to books on tape. And I have been struggling with whether I should try to steer her away from the books on tape and toward reading physical books. And I'm curious, I love that you recommended a podcast. As somebody who studies reading and writing, who you were a writer yourself, do you think of a hierarchy between these two forms as one better than the other, or just different?
1: I think they're just different. And I certainly have a preference to tend to read an actual, like a physical book, whether it's on my Kindle or, you know, as an actual hard copy. But that's really, I think, just because I can read much more quickly than most audio narrators narrate. And so I prefer to be able to go at my own speed and then also pause. I think it's, for me, it's just easier to mark a place in a physical book than to go back in an audiobook if I need to. However, if people also want an audiobook, I have a great recommendation for that. And that is the memoir Walking with Ghosts by the actor Gabriel Byrne, who narrates, he narrates the audiobook as well. And so he's just a absolutely marvelous narrator to tell the story of his childhood growing up in Ireland and how he became an actor and the people who shaped him. It was an utter delight. And I found myself in the car laughing and cringing and just going like, oh my, you poor sweetheart. Like, oh my gosh. Like it had such unbelievable pathos and humor. It was wonderful. And so if you like his work, if you're interested in anything, I think about growing up in 20th century Ireland as a, you know, fairly working class person and, you know, finding your way to Hollywood, it's absolutely delightful. And it's not too long. It was about 7 hours as an audiobook. So I got through most of it. I had to drive to Richmond and back fairly recently, and I got through almost all of it on, you know, on that drive. So not for a 6-year-old in the car, but but it's a wonderful memoir on audio if people are looking for something like that too.
2: Yeah, we'll stick to Charlotte's Web for now, but maybe I will pick that one up.
1: Yeah. Oh, it's fantastic.
2: So what else would you like to recommend for us?
1: I also think that it is really important to read books written in languages other than English, just to consider the nuances of translation and perspectives and sensibilities that are outside of the North American norm. So a couple that I would like to recommend is the Polish writer Olga Tokarczuk, and I hope that I'm pronouncing her name correctly, but she's very well known in Poland, and her works have fairly recently begun being translated into English and distributed more widely in North America. And so her two novels, The Empusium and Drive Your Plow Over the Bones of the Dead, are incredible.
2: Is there one that you'd recommend starting with?
1: Drive Your Plow Over the Bones of the Dead.
2: Quite a title.
1: Isn't it the best title? I might start with that one. That was my entry. It is about sort of a semi-feral older woman living in the woods. So of course that appealed.
2: Love it. Yeah.
1: right. Dramatically to me. And for me, it was really about that character and the way that she relates to other people and to the natural world, this very beautifully delineated, you know, Eastern European forest and the animals and the trees. And so there's, I think that if you are interested in that kind of, it isn't about witchery per se.
2: I was going to say it sounds kind of witchy. That's exactly what I was going to say.
1: Yes, I could easily see how someone would, how you could kind of get there. So, yeah. And in the fall, I am also teaching the novel Silence by Shusako Endo. It is a novel originally published in Japanese. And it is about Catholic missionaries to Japan in the 17th century. And it was also made into a film maybe, I don't know, 8 or 9 years ago with Liam Neeson and Andrew Garfield. It's a pretty brutal story. But I do think that when we read things that were not originally written in English, I think it also opens up this window to consider how did a translator interpret this? And to what extent is it a literal sort of word for word translation? And how, because we all know that there are some words and concepts that are really difficult to kind of move from one language to another. And for me, it just becomes, I think, such a fascinating linguistic and imaginational enterprise to think about how someone does that.
2: Give me a little sketch of Silence. What is this one about? What's the thing that's going to pull me in?
1: What pulled me in was that, again, I realized that I didn't know very much about the history of Japan. I didn't know, you know, for a long time, and until fairly recently, you know, that for centuries, Japan was really a closed empire, that it did not have real contact at all with the European world or anyone else really, except that they did allow some trade with the Dutch, I believe, and there were some Catholic priests that were allowed to come. But the plot of this story is that two Portuguese priests are assigned to sort of sneak back into Japan because they have heard that they're the superior, like the father superior who trained them and has been living in Japan, has apostatized. And so they are supposed to go and see what's really been going on. Mm-hmm. And while they are there, they come face to face with truly horrifying persecution of Christians and, you know, the temptation to also apostatize in order to save their lives or to save the lives of others. And so I think that the word, you know, silence is so loaded in that context, mm-hmm. because they're asking such despairing questions of themselves and of each other and their purpose and of the divine. And they don't always have, an answer doesn't always come. Mm-hmm. And so what do you do with that? Mm.
2: Okay, what else do you have on your list?
1: The nonfiction book that I recommend to everyone I know is called Far From the Tree, Parents, Children, and the Search for Identity by Andrew Solomon. And this is also a tome. It's a long one. But in it, Andrew Solomon interviews dozens of families to explore what he calls horizontal identity. And that is identities that children do not necessarily share with their parents. And so that might be genetic, it might be sort of circumstantial, etc. So, for example, he speaks to like the parents of children who are prodigies. Who are not themselves prodigies. The parents of children with schizophrenia or, you know, the parents of children who have committed crimes. And this is, like I said, a book that I recommend to everyone, regardless of whether you are a parent, because I think it is so humane and so compassionate in the way that it looks at people who have been faced with, you know, these familial challenges that are, in for many of them, also very, very joyful and very enriching, but that they certainly were not prepared for. And so I think that, you know, anyone who's interested at all in family and how we become who we are should read this one. It is from, I think, 2014.
2: And you've got one more book for us. What else do you have?
1: I do have one more, although I just thought of one other book for your daughter.
2: Let's hear it.
1: We can talk about that one afterwards if you want to. But the last one that I wanted to put out there is to suggest to people to read the actual Wuthering Heights. There has just been so much publicity over the recent film adaptation, which I have not seen, but I really, really encourage people to read the primary text, because certainly what I've taken away from the public discourse about the adaptation is that it is basically an entirely different narrative.
2: Right.
1: It's someone else's sort of fever dream of what they imagine that book might have been. And it's a complicated text. It is not, you know, it's not an easy read. It's not a book that you just open up, I think, and like necessarily sink into, because there's quite a lot of dialect that, you know, is difficult to parse. You know, I have a Norton critical edition with footnotes that sort of explained a lot of that dialect, and that might be necessary. The diction is complex there, and it has this multi-frame, kind of a frame narration too. So you always have to be paying attention to who the narrator is in each chapter. But I think that when we consider that as the first and the only novel that Emily Bronte created, it is a stunning and really a humbling achievement that is about, you know, the power of place, both the physical geography of this part of Northern England and houses, about generational cruelty and the possibility of redemption. So I really want people to read the original. Like, please read that. Do not just watch the movie and think that that's what the book is about, because it's a romance with a capital R in that sense.
2: Sure.
1: But certainly not, you know, whatever love is in that book is not how we, I think, imagine aspirationally. We don't, that's not a relationship that we
2: don't
1: want anybody
2: to.
1: No. That we would want for our children or ourselves.
2: Yeah.
1: I think.
2: Speaking of children, you said you've got a recommendation for my daughter.
1: Yes. Okay. So this is another novel, and I have actually never met anyone else who knows this book, but I'll recommend it to everyone. And when I was a little, maybe 11 or so, my grandmother gave me a copy. And I think it is one of the most enchanting children's books ever. And it is called Linnets and Valerians.
2: I don't know it.
1: Well, it's from, so the writer is Elizabeth, I'm not sure if her last surname is pronounced Googe or Gouge, and she was a British writer, but this is a story of four children whose mother is deceased and their father is away in Egypt, and they have been sent to live with their kind of very strict grandmother in England. And
2: perfect frame,
1: right? And they run away one day. This is, you know, all these sort of tropes of, you know, children's literature, but
2: Boxcar Children. Yeah,
1: right. And they find themselves eventually on the doorstep of a very stern vicar who, of course, it turns out is their uncle. And he decides that he is going to take them in. And in the village where he lives, there are a dozen mysteries and strange characters. And there is a man who is deaf and unable to speak, who lives in a cave at the top of the mountain. There is the postmistress who seems to be a witch and has this black cat that changes sizes. There is Ezra, the sort of housekeeper at the vicarage, who has a wooden leg decorated with a bee and goes outside to speak to the beehives at the full moon. And there is the mysterious Lady Alicia, who lives next door in this beautiful mansion and whose husband strangely went missing, also in Egypt, quite a long time ago. And it is the purest, most beautiful delight of a book. And I want everyone to read it. And I don't understand how, maybe in Britain everybody knows this book, but I have never once met anyone else in this country who has read it. And it is like a perfect novel.
2: Wait, tell me the title again.
1: Linnets, Linnets, like the bird, and Valerians, like the herb, Valerian. And those are the surnames of two of the families in the book.
2: So, I love it. Yeah, that sounds like absolute catnip for me. And
1: it's, oh my gosh, yeah. It's fantastic.
2: Megan Doney, thank you so much for sharing these with me. I can't wait to dive into this list.
1: Thank you so much for having me. I was so delighted to be asked. And this was a really just so much fun to put together this list.
2: Megan Doney is an English professor at New River Community College. She recommended Drive Your Plow Over the Bones of the Dead and The Impusium by Olga Tokarczuk, Silence by Shusaku Endo, Far From the Tree, Parents, Children, and the Search for Identity by Andrew Solomon, Wuthering Heights by Emily Bronte, and Linnets and Valerians by Elizabeth Googe. And if you're more of a listener, she suggests the podcast Empire, particularly their episodes on ancient Persia, and the audiobook version of Walking with Ghosts by Gabriel Byrne.

0: Next up, I'm speaking with Austin Jersil. He's a history professor at Old Dominion University. Austin, you are in Prague right now. You're doing research on the Cold War, and you've got some recommendations for us if somebody wants to dive a little bit into that history this summer. Where should we start?
1: Well, I think a very interesting book that's recently published with Cambridge University Press last year, 2024, is by Sergei Radchenko, To Run the World, the Kremlin's Cold War Bid for Global Power.
0: I feel like for me, I'm 38, and so I went through high school history classes at a time when we barely really even touched on the Cold War because at that point it was so recent. I think the history books weren't quite updated yet. And so for me, the Cold War has always felt like a real gap in my knowledge of American history, but international history in particular. So this book, To Run the World, is it approachable if you're somebody who's coming to it with a very minimal Cold War knowledge?
1: Well, I think it is, but I mean, of course, it's a big book, but no, I think the topic. I mean, like you say, it's not perhaps properly embedded into our curriculum. Mm-hmm. At the high school and college level, maybe, but it's just a very fascinating exploration of what the Soviet Union was trying to accomplish, what was motivating the Soviet Union. And central to that, I suppose, was the effort to compete with the United States. And mm-hmm. what Radchenko emphasizes from the start is that the Soviets were profoundly competitive with the United States and determined to achieve a kind of unique status with them. So the title of the book comes from a meeting, actually, between Brezhnev and Nixon in about 1973, when the two sides were engaged in the effort to have a detente and resolve conflicts, and especially the nuclear problem. And supposedly Brezhnev said to Nixon, well, the two of us are going to run the world together. So the United States was always, in Radchenko's formulation, sort of the ultimate grantor of legitimacy, the ultimate grantor of status.
0: Yeah. So I imagine at this point there are a lot of books coming out about the Cold War. What is it about this one that makes it special? Why highlight this one in particular?
1: Well, I think he does a fascinating job of connecting together old questions about what the revolution was all about and what the Soviet experience was all about. Was this a reproduction of traditional great power ideology from the 19th century and from the historic Russian past and the imperial era? Or was this also about Marxism-Leninism and the question of revolutionary ideology? And he manages to address both of those matters and kind of connect these debates in an interesting way. And he also just does it with a lot of wit and a sense of humor. And he undercuts some of the pretensions of Marxism-Leninism. There's a lot of talk, if you pay attention to Soviet ideology and revolutionary language and so on, to a kind of a higher moral status that they are supposedly achieving. But he perpetually undercuts that constantly by looking at practices and actual policies. And like with, you know, children paying attention to their parents, don't listen to what they say, pay attention to what they do. I think that's worth, it's a good approach to take to this whole question of ideology and how seriously did people take some of the revolutionary language that you always see everywhere in public life in terms of propaganda.
0: Yeah. Okay. So if you called it a big book, maybe a big history book is not in the cards for you this summer. What else would you recommend? What else have you been reading or have you read recently that you love?
1: Well, I would put together a book like this with another book, which is smaller, by Elizabeth Ingelsson, called Made in China, When U.S. China Interests Converge to Transform Global Trade. And I think it then reminds you of the contrasting situation that's developing in the country of China, which is obviously central here to the Cold War. And what she shows in a fascinating way by looking at textiles development, various forms of industry and consumer development in both countries, developing in this country in tandem with China. There's a massive effort to cooperate together to counter the Soviet threat. So then what she describes is how the Department of State, our government and Department of Commerce, and not just government officials, but all sorts of other figures in American business were very excited about the China trade, about development in China, about encouraging and promoting the development of what becomes a massive export-oriented Chinese economy. Mm. We were doing this together. I mean, that's the idea that somehow we're, you know, on the verge of extraordinary conflict today is kind of hard to get your mind around here, because very recently we were important allies.
0: Mm. So it's sort of telling the story of how, you know, today when you go to the grocery store or if you order something on Amazon, everything you buy says made in China, right? And the origin of that comes from this cooperation during the Cold War against the Soviets.
1: Absolutely. Yeah. It's all a product of developments that took place at the center of the Cold War. The critics of these developments, ironically, was the American labor movement. The American trade unions, the AFL-CIO, I mean, back when America had a stronger labor movement and trade union movement, they were very careful with this, and they were very sensitive to what this might mean to American industry. There are moments there where she has direct quotes from American figures in American trade unions, and they sound, they could easily be Donald Trump today. If you took the quotes out of context, you wouldn't know. You would associate those quotes with contemporary proponents of tariffs more recently. So it's a fascinating how our politics have changed on that sort of issue. And of course, at the time, you know, this wasn't a massive threat. China was so poor, and China was so undeveloped, and coming out of the disastrous Cultural Revolution of the 1960s, and it's still largely a peasant society, the idea that somehow there was a challenge here or a long-term problem or a long-term threat, that was not even a topic. And the American government was committed to this, was totally on board to promoting these kind of development.
0: Yeah, that one sounds fascinating. And as you said, just incredibly relevant to where we are right now. You also have, you said, a historical fiction recommendation for us. What would you give us for that?
1: Well, my cousin, Devon Jersold, has just published a book, a biography of Marie Curie, the scientist in the late France, late 19th century, early 20th century, Luminous Bodies, it's called. So it's a fascinating exploration of her life and character and some of the challenges and issues that she was dealing with in terms of gender, in terms of work and family, woman and careers, being a Pole in France. She was of Polish background, very Eastern European and a West European world. So it's a fascinating example of historical fiction.
0: Tell me the name of that one again.
1: Luminous Bodies, Devon Jersold, D-E-V-O-N. And that's we're cousins.
0: I love it. That's great. History from two very different approaches. Austin Jersold, thank you so much for sharing these books with me today.
1: You're very welcome.
0: Austin Jersold is a history professor at Old Dominion University. He recommended To Run the World, The Kremlin's Cold War Bid for Global Power by Sergei Radchenko, Made in China, When U.S.-China Interests Converge to Transform Global Trade by Elizabeth Ingelson, and Luminous Bodies, A Novel of Marie Curie by Devon Jersold. With Good Reason is produced by Virginia Humanities, which acknowledges the Monacan Nation, the original people of the land and waters of our home in Charlottesville, Virginia. Our production team is Matt Dara, Lauren Francis, and Sarah McConnell. Special thanks to Jenny Taylor for booking assistance. 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I'm Allison Quantz. 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
1: I'm Scott Tong. President Trump plans to travel to Beijing to meet with China's leader Xi Jinping. The high-stakes summit will address trade issues, the U.S.-Iran conflict, technology controls, and more. What does each side hope to achieve? I'll be reporting from China all week, next time here and now.
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0: From NPR News in Washington, D.C., this is Weekend Edition. I'm Aisha Roscoe. Good morning and happy Mother's Day. U.S. gasoline prices are rising, and so is disapproval of the war with Iran. We'll have the latest. And a look at Jerome Powell's tenure as Fed chair and his unusual decision to stick around at the Fed. Plus, a new book gathers advice from mothers of some of the world's most famous athletes and artists.
1: They remember looking at their child thinking, if I lean into that child's talent, maybe there's a there there. By doing that, I think in some ways it gave a lot of these young people purpose.
0: And there's always the puzzle. It's Sunday, May 10th. News is next.
2: Live from NPR News in Washington, I'm Windsor Johnston. Health officials in Spain say passengers are being removed from the Dutch cruise ship tied to the Hanta virus outbreak after the vessel arrived near the Canary Islands today. The 17 Americans aboard are being flown to the United States for monitoring and evaluation, while other passengers head back to their home countries. Spanish Health Minister Monica Garcia says the response effort has involved extensive international coordination.
3: 23 countries are involved in this operation. I want to thank all the institutions, the WHO, of course. All the passengers remain asymptomatic. The boat has arrived at 6:30 a.m. The entire operation is proceeding normally.
2: The outbreak has left 3 people dead and infected several others, but the World Health Organization says the overall risk to the public remains low and stresses this is not another COVID-19-style pandemic. The U.S. will host another round of talks between Israel and Lebanon in Washington this week. In the meantime, Lebanese officials say another round of Israeli airstrikes have killed at least 24 people, including children. NPR's Jane Araf reports.
4: Video taken by a resident of the village of Saksakia shows flames still rising from a house destroyed by an Israeli airstrike while first responders load the dead onto an ambulance. Israel, which has invaded South Lebanon, says it struck Hezbollah targets posing an immediate threat and that it had taken steps to reduce harm to civilians. It would not give details. A local official said 3 women and 3 children, including a 6-month-old girl, were killed in the airstrike, along with 3 men. Jane Araf, NPR News, Beirut.
2: Prices are up, but people are still spending, for mom, $25 more than they did last year. The National Retail Federation projects total spending to reach a record $38 billion on this Mother's Day. NPR's Amy Held reports.
5: Per-person planned spending is $284 on average. Mother's Day is the busiest day of the year for restaurants. Beyond brunch, there are cards and jewelry, but the top gift, 3/4 of shoppers say they're getting flowers. The thorn? Price. Up more than 7% in recent weeks. Hit by tariffs and fuel costs, many flowers are flown in, then moved in refrigerated trucks. To adapt, Eric Luoma, a florist in Scottsdale, Arizona, says he's getting creative with happy hour sales and partnering with local growers.
6: We're just trying to keep things affordable for our customers because we want to keep people buying flowers.
5: Sellers say they're looking to flourish in other ways, offering grab-and-go bouquets and smaller arrangements. Amy Held, NPR News.
2: This is NPR News in Washington. A South Florida immigration detention center dubbed by the Trump administration, Alligator Alcatraz, may close sooner rather than expected. Megan Bowman from member station WUSF in Tampa reports.
7: Florida Governor Ron DeSantis confirmed the state is talking with the Trump administration about closing the detention center due to costs, following a New York Times report.
8: It was always designed to be a temporary facility. It has made a major impact. And if we shut the lights out on it tomorrow, we will be able to say it served its purpose.
7: The detention center's in the Everglades at a small airstrip and was built in 8 days last summer. The state estimated the first year's cost at nearly $1.4 billion in a grant request from the Federal Emergency Management Agency. FEMA awarded about $600 million for the detention center, but hasn't released the money. Environmentalists say they'll keep fighting to close the facility. For NPR News, I'm Megan Bowman in Tampa.
2: The U.S. Postal Service's financial problems are getting worse. The agency is reporting losses for a fifth straight quarter, and officials warn it could run out of money within months. Unlike most federal agencies, the Postal Service relies largely on stamps and shipping fees, not taxpayer funding. But traditional mail volume continues to decline, and the agency reported a $2 billion loss in the latest quarter. The Postal Service has already cut worker hours, raised shipping prices, and suspended some pension payments as it tries to stay afloat. I'm Windsor Johnston, NPR News, in Washington.
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0: This is Weekend Edition from NPR News. I'm Aisha Roscoe. Good morning, and thanks for being with us. It's been more than 10 weeks since the start of the war with Iran, and more than a month since a ceasefire was announced. But there have been several attacks on ships in the Persian Gulf this past week. The Strait of Hormuz is still effectively closed, and global oil supplies are being choked. In the U.S., the average gas price is up. It's $4.52 a gallon, according to AAA. And the latest approval numbers for President Trump's handling of Iran and the economy is down. Joining me now to talk about this is NPR White House correspondent Deepa Shivaram. Good morning.
11: Hey, Aisha.
0: So, Deepa, this war has gone on for weeks longer than Trump anticipated, and negotiations are still going on to try to end the war. What is holding up the process?
11: Well, President Trump said he's waiting on a response from Iran. And in the meantime, he's still threatening to continue bombing Iran if they don't agree to the U.S. proposal to end the war. And, you know, since then, as you'd mentioned, throughout the course of this past week, the U.S. conducted strikes on Iran because they say three U.S. Navy ships came under Iranian attack unprovoked. Iran, on their part, says the U.S. started that violence. It was the first round of strikes that really took place since that ceasefire was negotiated, weeks ago. But at this point, things still kind of seem at a standstill of not really getting a lot worse, but also no end to the war anytime soon.
0: As the weeks go by, new polling is out showing that the war has put a dent in Trump's approval ratings among his own party.
11: Yeah, I mean, the thing is that this war has always been unpopular when you look at polling. A majority of Americans did not support U.S. actions in Iran from the beginning of this war. But among Republicans, there was pretty overwhelming support for Trump and what the U.S. military was doing in Iran. Now, 10 weeks into the war, though, the outlook has worsened a bit for Trump. Week after week, there's polling that comes out that shows that there's this cave in support among Republicans who support Trump. A recent poll from Marist this week shows that a majority Republicans do still support Trump's approach in Iran, but 22% disapprove, and that's up from 15% in March. And that's on top of polling that has consistently shown really bad remarks for Trump on his handling of the economy and the issue of affordability, which is a top of mind issue for voters this year.
0: Iran will be on the agenda as the president travels to Beijing later this week to meet with China's leader, Xi Jinping. What would or what could Xi do to help Trump on the Iran front?
11: Yeah, so we were just talking about, you know, how this war is really making a dent in Trump's approval ratings at home. So he's going to have a few asks in this meeting. For example, Trump wants Xi to pressure Iran to help, open the Strait of Hormuz. That's that really critical passageway where a lot of the world's oil travels through. That closure of the strait during this war has meant that, you know, oil prices have gone up, like you mentioned. That's really politically impacting Trump. And so because of China's relationship with Iran, there's some leverage China has here. But you have to keep in mind that relationships between the U.S. and China and Trump and Xi have been pretty frosty in just the last year, right? Trump really projects this friendship with Xi, that they respect each other. But last fall, there were massive tensions leading up to the Trump and Xi meeting that took place in South Korea because of Trump's escalating tariff war. And some of those tensions have calmed down, but whether there's actual progress or takeaways that come out of this meeting, whether it's on Iran or other economic agreements, I think expectations are pretty low.
12: Artificial intelligence will also be a key subject between Trump and Xi. What's at stake in this AI race?
11: Yeah, I mean, Trump has been saying that when he meets with Xi this week, he's going to talk about how the U.S. is leading the AI race. I talked to some experts who say that Trump's not exactly wrong. When it comes to AI technology, the U.S. is ahead on really great models from OpenAI, Anthropic, Google. By some estimates, the U.S. is about 6 to 12 months ahead of China on this. But where China is inching ahead is on AI adoption and how it's integrated into their society. And along with those issues, as well as, you know, national security, cyber attacks, protecting, the U.S. interests in these chips that are manufactured in Taiwan, things like that. All of that will probably be part of the discussion when it comes to AI. And as both of these countries are trying to battle out to see who gets ahead in the AI race.
12: That's NPR White House correspondent Deepa Shivaram. Thanks so much.
11: Thank you.
12: Federal Reserve Chair Jerome Powell's 8-year term comes to an end this week, a term that saw a global pandemic that spiked unemployment, the highest inflation rate in 40 years, and President Trump's attempts to undermine the Fed's independence.
13: After my term as chair ends on May 15, I will continue to serve as a governor for a period of time to be determined.
12: That was Powell late last month, and that announcement that he'll remain on the Fed is also out of the ordinary. Patrick Harker was president of the Federal Reserve Bank of Philadelphia from 2015 to 2025. He's currently a professor at the University of Pennsylvania's Wharton School of Business, and he joins us now. Welcome to the program.
14: Thanks for having me.
12: You served alongside Jerome Powell as a member of the Open Market Committee. That's the group in charge of setting interest rates, among other things. How would you describe Powell's leadership style?
14: Steady and, when need be, forceful. Jay is a consensus builder. The committee is a consensus. No one person can get their way on the committee. It really is 19 people in a room with strong opinions. He would let us know where he stood, but he would listen to us. And I really respect that. That's how things get done in the Fed. And I would argue that's how things get done in life, that we have to listen to each other. And at the end of the day, though, why I said forceful, when the pandemic hit, for example, he did not hesitate to take action to help keep the economy going for the American people.
12: Talk to me about that. Do you feel like there were missteps, even allowing that the decisions weren't only his to make?
14: I think we have to go back very quickly in history. If you look at the great financial crisis in 2008, 9, 10, I think the consensus is that we under-responded there. This time around, it wasn't just the Fed responded forcefully by taking rates to zero, but the fiscal side of the house put in a lot of money, let's call it $6 trillion, into the hands of Americans to stimulate the economy. Yes, the labor market bounced back quickly, but so did inflation. And that was the real issue that we had to deal with once we got out of the deep throes of the pandemic.
12: Trump has explicitly demanded lower interest rates, called Powell a moron, started a criminal investigation into the Fed's building renovations, attempted to fire Governor Lisa Cook. Here's another clip from Powell's press conference late last month.
13: I worry that these attacks are battering the institution and putting at risk the thing that really matters to the public, which is the ability to conduct monetary policy without taking into consideration political factors.
12: Fed chairs typically step down after their terms expire. What do you make of Powell's decision to stay at the Fed as a governor?
14: I give him a lot of credit. This is not an easy thing for him to do. And he's staying on because he cares about the institution. He's staying on until all the cloud that's over the Fed gets lifted. Look, credibility is the real coin of the realm when it comes to the Fed. If institutions lose their credibility, they can't do their job. And so Jay wants to make sure that the Fed maintains its credibility through what is a very difficult period.
12: You know, with Trump bashing the Fed like this, applying so much pressure, how can that credibility remain?
14: I think not only the chair, but the other 18 members have to continue to do their job. And what is that job? Look objectively at the data, look at what it's telling you, and even though it may be difficult, do the right thing for the country. The Fed's job is to do things that are sometimes not comfortable, that people don't agree with. But that's why independence of the Fed is so vital for its mission.
12: What are you going to be paying attention to as the new chair, Kevin Warsh, takes over?
14: So I don't think the committee is going to change a whole lot. I mean, Kevin will be changing, but that's one seat and that's it. The committee is going to continue to need to deal with what's in front of them right now, which is inflation. Inflation was running above its 2% target even before the war broke out, but now the war and its aftermath are going to keep inflation up pretty high for a period. So the Fed's going to have to deal with that. And the best way it can deal with that right now is what I think they just decided at the last meeting, to stay where they are and let some of this uncertainty resolve itself.
12: Do you have any concerns about Warsh's independence?
14: No, I don't. I think he will be an institutionalist because he understands how vitally important that is to this country. He's a student of the Fed, and I think he will maintain the independence of the Federal Reserve.
12: You're a professor now. How would you grade Powell's tenure as Fed chairman?
14: He faced things that were beyond the normal course of duty. So if you add on the extra credit, if I'm grading, getting us through the pandemic, I would give him an A+.
12: That's Patrick Harker, former president of the Federal Reserve Bank of Philadelphia. Thank you so much for joining us.
14: Thank you.
12: Say you instruct a chatbot to invest in the stock market for you, but your increasingly autonomous AI friend goes rogue and starts using insider information to trade.
15: 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Sometimes it's going to disobey. And AI is basically like that. It can choose to do something else, and sometimes it will.
12: Bad dog. Now experts, scholars, and lawmakers are wrestling with if and how AI can be held accountable. Hear that story tomorrow on Morning Edition. Tell your smart speaker to play NPR or your member station by name. 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
20: I'm Scott Tong. President Trump plans to travel to Beijing to meet with China's leader Xi Jinping. The high-stakes summit will address trade issues, the U.S.-Iran conflict, technology controls, and more. What does each side hope to achieve? I'll be reporting from China all week, next time here and now.
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2: I'm Windsor Johnston with these headlines. The U.S. is set to host another round of talks between Israel and Lebanon in Washington this week. Military representatives from both countries are expected to work out a deal to prevent broader fighting in the region. Americans aboard the Dutch cruise ship tied to the hantavirus outbreak are on their way back to the U.S. for monitoring. The ship arrived near Spain's Canary Islands today. Other passengers will return to their home countries as health officials continue continue tracking possible infections. Gas prices in the U.S. continue to rise as tensions in the Middle East disrupt global oil markets. AAA says the national average for a gallon of regular gasoline is now above $4.50. I'm Windsor Johnston, NPR News in Washington.
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12: This is Weekend Edition from NPR News. I'm Aisha Roscoe. 2 months ago, a gunman drove through the preschool doors at Temple Israel, the largest synagogue in Michigan. He had an AR-style rifle, and his truck was loaded with 300 rounds of ammunition, fireworks, and gasoline. He later died from a self-inflicted gunshot wound. Everyone in the building survived, but the attack has left congregants displaced. As NPR's Barbara Sprunt reports, the community is resilient and rebuilding.
21: Temple Israel is 12,000 members strong. After the attack, the community is still having Shabbat, still teaching children, and still celebrating bar mitzvahs. But Rabbi Jen Lader says most people don't understand the community is also still recovering.
22: They heard that a car hit the building and that everybody was fine. And everything's not fine. Our teachers and our students and our babies were so intensely traumatized.
21: Elise Otis is one of those teachers. She leads the toddler room and says the day that changed everything started out entirely normal.
23: You know, it was a really good day, a good morning. We put our babies down to nap.
21: Then she heard a loud bang, so loud it sounded like an explosion. She and other teachers rushed into the hall.
23: And all I did was look up and, like, the ceiling was falling in. And then I looked to my left and I saw a gun. And we heard

0: if he or they come in, I'm going to lay on the babies because I'm going to die regardless, and that's okay. And I wasn't scared. I was more scared that they were going to die.
1: After 45 minutes, she evacuated as police in tactical gear stormed in. All 110 children and 55 staffers made it out of the building alive. Her classroom was 10 feet away from where the truck blasted through the building.
2: Right here. So the car at full speed drove through this hallway, and this hallway is usually teeming with children.
1: Rabbi Lader recently walked me through the wreckage, showing me where the gunman set off fireworks from inside the truck. Minutes later, it was on fire.
2: This hallway is filling almost immediately with this thick, black, impenetrable smoke.
1: Temple security rushed in.
2: Nobody who sits at the front desk at a preschool and says hi and high fives all the kids when they come in thinks that they're going to be in that situation, but they didn't think twice. Every single one of them ran full speed into active gunfire.
1: The smoke set off the sprinklers, which then flooded the building. That was 2 months ago. And now,
2: there's nothing left. It has to be stripped down to the studs.
1: That no children or teachers or staff were killed feels miraculous, she says.
2: People keep asking me, like, it's amazing God protected you. And I actually can't live in that space because there are a lot of bad things that happen in this world. And, you know, it makes me think about the Tree of Life shooting and the 11 people who were gunned down in their house of worship. And I can't believe in a God that would protect us and not them. And so for me, I really see them as luck.
1: Luck, she says. Training and resources.
2: We spend $800,000 a year just on our security team. It's money we could be spending feeding hungry people, sending kids to camp, giving scholarships for preschool, and instead, we are funding our own army to keep ourselves safe.
1: As the temple is rebuilt, the congregation is rotating through temporary spaces in the community. Nearly 1,000 people attended the first Shabbat service after the attack, and every single teacher came back.
2: It is really a shining example of the strength and resilience of the community. We don't let terrorists win. And the goal was to prevent us from celebrating who we are. And that's not going to stop us.
1: She said what's been painful in the aftermath of the attack is news coverage that prominently features how the attacker had family who was killed by Israeli airstrikes in Lebanon. According to Israeli Defense Forces, his brother was a commander for Hezbollah, an Iranian-backed group that's designated as a terrorist organization by the United States.
2: To conflate what happens across the world between people and governments that we do not vote for, with a school filled with babies and staff who are Americans, is so rabidly anti-Semitic.
1: It's something that's been weighing on Eddie Rubin, whose children were there that day.
3: I have had family die in overseas conflicts, and never in my life did I think, let me go and blow up kids because that's going to fix the issue.
1: His two-year-old has been more anxious since the attack and has started to see a therapist. His four-year-old keeps asking why anyone would want to hurt a temple.
3: The trauma is real. I mean, you know, I've seen it manifested already in our kids. You know, my wife the other week saw a spider on the ceiling and just naturally screamed. And my four-year-old daughter dropped to the floor in the cover mode, crying and shaking. And we, like, couldn't get her out of it.
1: Otis, the toddler teacher, is also navigating a new normal. Within a week of the attack, her nightmare started.
0: There was a gunman, and there were babies that I couldn't get to. I just couldn't get to them. How do I get to them? I hear the gunman. I can't get to them. They're just the same. Get the babies. Just get the babies.
1: She's still working 40 hours a week, and there are days, she says, when it's hard to put on a brave face, and that she just wants to return to teaching at Temple Israel.
0: My class is so bright and happy, and it'll be happy again. You know, everybody says, and it's true, it is just a building. It's us that make it a place, a home.
1: Barbara Sprunt, NPR News, West Bloomfield, Michigan.
4: Today is Mother's Day, and we're celebrating all the mothers and mother figures in our lives. As a mom of three myself, I always say that being a mom requires you to give all of yourself and then just a little bit more. But no matter how much we do, most of us ask ourselves the same questions over and over again. Are we doing enough? Are we making all of the right decisions? Today's show co-host Chanel Jones hopes to change that. She has a new book out based on wisdom gathered from interviewing the mothers of some

0: of the world's biggest stars, like NBA powerhouse Steph Curry and pop royalty Lady Gaga. Her book is titled Through Mom's Eyes, Simple Wisdom from Mothers Who Raised Extraordinary Humans. And Chanel Jones joins us now. Welcome to the program.
1: Hi, happy Mother's Day.
0: Thank you. Same to you. Same to you. You know, you're such an accomplished journalist and you have this amazing career. What made you want to do a book on motherhood?
1: You know, I heard a quote the other day and it said something to the effect of, you should take your truth and wrap your purpose around it. And even luckier if you can wrap your career around it. And I feel like that's what I've tried to do over the years. You know, when I first got to the Today Show back in, I think it was like 2014, I think I was trying to kind of find, what is my place? What's my contribution to this platform? And, you know, I got to New York City with two triple strollers and two double strollers.
0: I had two-year-old.
1: Yeah, my twins were two. My oldest was five. I was waking up at 3:30 in the morning. It was a lot.
0: It's a lot.
1: And I remember different celebrities would come. And while everybody was looking at the celebrity, I was looking at the celebrity thinking, what did their mother feed them? Why did they turn out so great? You know?
0: Yeah.
1: And so I decided to go for it and start interviewing the moms of people I admire. And maybe if I interviewed 20 or 30 women, maybe I could see some themes and apply it to my own life.
0: You know, some people may just look at that and go, okay, well, look, maybe they just hit the genetic lottery and like they
1: had
0: these talented kids who were just going to be successful. In talking to these moms, did you find through lines in their stories about how to propel a child to really be the best that they can be?
1: Absolutely. Every single one of them had a story or a moment or a season that they remember, and they remember looking at their child thinking, you know what, if I lean into that child's talent, maybe there's a there there. And if it doesn't, no harm, no foul. But what I realized is by doing that, I think in some ways it gave a lot of these young people purpose. And they were driven by themselves, their own grit. Lin-Manuel Miranda's mom, she remembers peeking in and he was jumping on his bed, singing to a musical. And she said she remembered him being in a holiday concert and sitting out in the choir and watching him just be moved by the music. And so she leaned in to that talent.
0: So it seems like a lot of it's about paying attention, right?
1: Yes, being present. And not only being present in the lives of your kids, but being present in our own lives.
0: That came up a lot, too.
1: Yeah.
0: This idea of, like, not losing yourself in motherhood.
1: Mm-hmm.
0: It's easy to say, but then how do you find that balance between being fully present and devoted to your kids, but still having your own identity and you're trying to balance everything and then you forget something important, like take your kids to work day, which...
1: Let me tell you something. I'm going to give you an... I'm about to give you an exclusive. Can I tell you the truth about the day I found out I was a New York Times bestseller?
0: Yes, yeah.
1: So we celebrated. There's a video on my Instagram. We're hugging, you know, whatever.
0: Yeah.
1: Hours later, my little guy comes home from soccer practice so mad at me, in tears. I forgot to register him for soccer tryouts.
0: Oh,
1: and he has been
0: gosh.
1: On that team since he was in, since he was 7 years old.
0: Oh,
1: he's 13.
0: My goodness.
1: I forgot. I didn't even see the email. What should have been the one of the biggest like days of my career, I spent my night emailing the coach, apologizing.
0: Yes, yeah.
1: So it never ends. So I would be crazy to sit here and tell you that I figured it out.
0: What do you think giving yourself grace in practice, what does that look like?
1: I try to keep the challenges in my head and not my heart. And so if it's something that I have to work out, I have to try not to absorb it into my chest. And it literally affects my body posture, my heart, my nervous system feels it. And so I try on things that aren't worth the nervous system shake. I try not to let it penetrate. You know, one mom said, I've never done this either. You know what I mean?
0: We're all,
1: as my grandmother said, doing the best we can with the light we have to see by.
0: Yes, absolutely. Over the process of writing this book, you dealt with an unimaginable tragedy.
1: Mm-hmm.
0: Your husband died from brain cancer. And
1: even hearing you say that is excruciating. I remember where I was when I look at this hot pink book with white flowers on the cover. Like, I remember being next to him in hospital rooms. I remember worrying that it would be too light. I knew I wanted to be a bit deeper, and I was trying to figure out how I was going to approach it. And then I got the biggest blow of my life. But I turned it, you know what they say, turn your pain into purpose. It's really what I did.
0: Thinking about your story, I find it unimaginable, but then I remember my mother was married to my father. He died when I was six. He was 36. They were in their 30s at the time. And she then married again and lost her second husband. And as you said, like, I don't think about, she didn't put any of that on me. So it's like, I didn't really think about it. And then
1: you didn't absorb it.
0: And then I'm thinking, like, how is this possible?
1: I'm so glad you mentioned that, because even for me, writing this book made me have a greater appreciation for my mom. I didn't even think about the fact that my mom remarried.
0: Yeah.
1: And the man that she remarried, my stepfather, he was widowed. I never connected it until therapy that I had been a part of a family who this had touched.
0: Well, I gotta ask you, if I'm asking you for the wisdom of how you're raising the extraordinary human beings that you're raising, what would be your key piece of advice?
1: When I started writing this book, I was thinking, okay, I'm so tired of these goldfish in the back of my car seat, all in the crevices of the seat.
0: Yeah.
1: And now it is, I'm so thankful that I had these little guys in the back seat. And I recognize that now they're teenagers and I have a few more holidays. And this has forced me to slow down in a way. I don't know if it ever would have happened. I hate that it had to be this way. But I'm a lot more intentional about my time with them and what I'm leaving in the world for them. I think the bigger questions about life and what really matters, I think that's kind of where my headspace is now, because I have learned what really matters and how tomorrow is not promised.
0: That was today's show host and author of Through Mom's Eyes, Shanell Jones. Thank you so much for speaking with us today.
1: Thank you.
0: You're listening to Weekend Edition from NPR News. Cape Verde may be small, but it has big soccer World Cup dreams. With just over 500,000 people, it's one of the smallest countries to ever qualify. And as Ricky Shryock reports, the island nation off West Africa isn't just showing up at this summer's tournament, it's reaching for history.
2: From these islands, the blue sharks are chasing something far bigger than its geography suggests. For the first time, Cape Verde's national team, the second smallest nation by population ever to qualify, has reached the World Cup. The moment the team qualified, the streets here were filled with ecstatic fans, strangers embraced. And in Cape Verde, football sounds different now. What was once street play and schoolyard games now carries the weight of a World Cup dream.
3: The expectation of our young players is very high.
2: Pedro Betancourt, president of the country's prestigious youth football training school, known by its Portuguese acronym EPIF, says he's seen a change in young players since the national team's success.
3: In this moment, with our qualification, the dreams of the youngs is very high.
2: And on the pitch here at this training session, that dream has a name, a face, and a voice full of confidence.
4: Yuri Marley, Lopes Fernandes, the best player of Cape Verde.
2: Fernandes is 14, a forward at EPIF, and already speaking like someone who belongs on a bigger stage.
4: It's my dream because the football is beautiful and I can play. I can win a World Cup. I play very well. I'm a forward. Very fast, and my goals are too beautiful.
2: For him, the dream is personal, but for Cape Verde, it stretches across borders. An archipelago of 10 islands with more citizens abroad than at home, the national team is built across continents. Players from Europe, Saudi Arabia, the United States, coming together under one flag.
5: This has meant everything for us. I'm glad because I am part of this.
2: One of them is Yannick Dos Santos Taveras, better known by his nickname, Stopira. We reached him on a scratchy phone line in Portugal in the middle of training, where he reflected on what this moment means.
5: I spent all my career with this dream. I have no words to describe this. This how can be, but it's just amazing. You know, it's a realize of not only my dream, but all the country dreams, you know. So it's great. It's great.
2: Much of Cape Verde's soccer success is credited to investment from the National Federation. Mario Semedo, its president, says FIFA, soccer's world governing body, has funded improvements to pitches like this one in Santa Cruz. Soccer is very important, he says, and having access to the game has an impact that goes beyond sport. The federation is also set to earn $10.5 million from reaching the World Cup group stage, funding it plans to use to strengthen its finances and build a structured scouting system across the diaspora. And back on these island pitches, the next generation keeps playing, fueled by a World Cup dream that no longer feels out of reach. For NPR News, I'm Ricky Shryock in Cape Verde.

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4: I'm Windsor Johnston with these headlines. Tensions with Iran remain high following recent military exchanges in the Strait of Hormuz. President Trump this weekend defended U.S. retaliatory strikes against Iranian targets, describing them as necessary to protect shipping lanes and American interests. The White House says it's closely monitoring oil markets and global shipping disruptions tied to the conflict. The price for a gallon of regular gas in the U.S. is more than $4.50. The Dutch cruise ship tied to the deadly hantavirus outbreak arrived near Spain's Canary Islands today, where passengers are disembarking. Health officials say 17 Americans who were aboard the vessel are being flown back to the U.S. on charter flights for monitoring and evaluation. I'm Windsor Johnston, NPR News in Washington.
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0: This is Weekend Edition from NPR News. I'm Aisha Roscoe, and it's time to play the puzzle. Joining us is Will Shortz. He's puzzle editor of the New York Times and puzzle master of Weekend Edition. How's it going, Will?
6: Pretty good. How are you, Aisha?
0: I am good. Will you please remind us of last week's challenge?
6: Yes, it came from Chad Graham of Philadelphia. I said, name a well-known comic actor, four-letter first name, five-letter last name, whose name is an anagram of two terms in golf, four and five letters respectively. Who is it? Well, it's Seth Rogen, and you can rearrange those letters to get shot and green.
0: Well, there were over 700 correct entries this week, and our winner is Russell Whedon of Saratoga Springs, New York. Congratulations, Russell.
7: Oh, thank you. It's a long time coming.
0: Yeah. So how did you figure out this week's answer?
7: I first started trying actor names and started doing golf terms. I finally got onto green and shot and worked my way backwards.
0: How long have you been playing the puzzle?
7: Well over 20 years. My wife and I were taking our kids to church on Sunday. We have two daughters, and they'd be in car seats in the back of the car. And this coming weekend, we're going to see our younger daughter graduate from college.
0: So I'm sure they're very proud. So not only, you know, will your daughter be graduating, but you're on the puzzle. Everyone is winning. What do you do when you're not playing the puzzle?
7: I'm a quality manager for a swimming pool manufacturer, and I like to do things with my family and just enjoying the outdoors.
0: I gotta ask you, are you ready to play the puzzle?
7: Yes, I am.
0: All right. Take it away, Will.
6: I have to apologize, Aisha. We have geography today.
0: Okay. Oh, my God.
6: And Russell, here you go. I'm going to give you some words. Each one is concealed within the name of a country, and you name the country. For example, if I said Chin, C-H-I-N, in a five-letter country, you would say China. Your first one is Pain, P-A-I-N.
7: Spain.
6: Is it Nada, N-A-D-A? It's in a six-letter country.
7: Canada.
6: right? Here's your next one. Rune, R-U-N-E.
7: R-U-N-E. Is it Brunei?
6: You got it. Wand, W-A-N-D.
7: Rwanda?
6: Got it. Now seven letters. Rain, R-A-I-N.
7: Bahrain.
6: Bahrain works. Also Ukraine. There's two answers. How about okay. Dive, D-I-V-E?
7: The Maldives?
6: You got it. Hail, H-A-I-L.
7: That one, I'm hoping Aisha can tag team me on this one.
0: Okay.
7: Thailand.
0: Oh, Thailand, yes, you got yes, yes.
6: No help needed. How about Lays, L-A-Y-S?
7: Malaysia.
6: Got it. Now nine letters. Done, D-O-N-E.
0: Oh, I think I know this one.
7: All right, I'm go for the tag team this time.
0: Okay, Indonesia.
6: Indonesia, good job.
7: Good, Aisha, thank you.
6: Try this one, Gent, G-E-N-T.
7: Argentina.
6: You got it, Glad, G-L-A-D.
7: England.
6: No, that has an N in it.
7: N in there, yep. Bangladesh.
6: You got it, and here's your last one at 11 letters. Pine, P-I-N-E. And here's your hint. There's only one letter that goes after the E.
7: I've got it on the tip of my tongue.
6: It starts with a P.
7: Philippines.
6: Philippines is it. You got it.
0: You know, that was trickier than you would think, because when you isolate the letters like that.
6: Right. It doesn't sound like pine in the name.
0: Yeah, it's harder to come up with. But Russell, you did an amazing job. How do you feel?
7: Happy and relieved.
0: Okay. For playing our puzzle today, you'll get a weekend edition lapel pin as well as puzzle books and games. You can read all about it at npr.org/puzzle. And Russell, what member station do you listen to?
7: We are sustaining members of WAMC in Albany and also support Vermont Public.
0: That's Russell Whedon of Saratoga Springs. Thank you so much for playing the puzzle.
7: Thank you so much. And happy Mother's Day to all the moms.
0: Oh, thank you so much. All right, Will, what's next week's challenge?
6: Yes, it comes from Joshua Green of Columbia, Maryland. Think of a popular film franchise with many sequels hidden in consecutive letters inside its name. Is a place mentioned multiple times in the Bible. Replace that place with a single letter and you'll name a Major League Baseball team. What franchise and team are these? So again, a film franchise with many sequels in consecutive letters inside the name is a place mentioned multiple times in the Bible. Replace that place with a single letter and you'll name a Major League Baseball team. What franchise and team are these?
0: When you have the answer, go to our website, npr.org/puzzle, to submit your response. Just fill out the form on the puzzle page. Remember, just one entry, please. Our deadline for entries this week is Thursday, May 14th at 3 p.m. Eastern. Don't forget to include a phone number where we can reach you. If you're the winner, we'll give you a call. And if you pick up the phone, you'll get to play on the air with the puzzle editor of the New York Times and puzzle master of Weekend Edition, Will Shorts. Thank you, Will.
6: Thank you, Aisha.
0: President Trump is planning to build a 250-foot triumphal arch in Washington to celebrate the 250th anniversary of the United States of America. It'd be more than three times taller than the White House, more than twice the height of the Lincoln Memorial, and just slightly lower than the top of the U.S. Capitol building.
8: Anything that can bring history to this town, yeah, I think it's good. Bigger the better.
9: We do not need an arch. We have a beautiful Capitol as it is, and we don't need any monument to our power in the world.
0: That was Elise Walsh of Fort Collins, Colorado, and Richard Thompson of Tampa, Florida, who both recently visited the monuments in D.C. White House spokesperson Caroline Levitt says the new arch would celebrate the, quote, enduring triumph of the American spirit. But when a reporter asked Trump who the arch was for, he said, me. Joining us now is historian and author Kevin Levin. Thanks so much for being with us.
10: Great to be with you today.
0: So a lot of your work focuses on public memory, the way that we remember important events and people in our nation's history. How does President Trump's proposed arch fit in with other monuments around Washington?
10: I think the first thing to keep in mind is the extent to which so many of those other monuments, really iconic monuments on our National Mall, are the result of an intentional process. Committees doing work over the course of years to commemorate an individual, whether it's the Washington Monument or an event or Lincoln, in the case of the Lincoln Memorial. And, you know, it takes time for these monuments to evolve, for the projects themselves to bear fruit. What kind of design do you want? All of these things need to be debated. And that stands in sharp contrast with what we're seeing with this so-called triumphal arch, which is essentially the vision of one man.
0: Trump shared official renderings of the arch earlier this month. What stands out to you about those renderings in terms of the elements that reflect the history and culture of the United States?
10: Well, he says it reflects the history and culture of the United States, but it's hard to see that. I mean, obviously, arches like this of different sizes go back to ancient Rome, but it stands out in so many different ways from the other monuments and memorials along the National Mall. Just consider the Lincoln Memorial and the symbolism of the columns representing the individual states, or the different kinds of marble that were used from different parts of the country, all an attempt to sort of reinforce this idea of union in the early 20th century, 1922, when the memorial was dedicated. But I also think it's important to remember that these monuments and memorials take time to gain their own identity. If you consider, you know, even the Vietnam Veterans Memorial, when that was, you know, unveiled in 1982, it was incredibly controversial. But now today, it's one of the most popular sites on the National Mall.
0: Could this arch also get its own identity and maybe become very popular over time, or take on a different meaning over time?
10: It's certainly possible. I mean, it's impossible to predict the future, you know, and it's obviously not even clear whether it will ever see the light of day.
0: A group of Vietnam veterans is suing to stop the project, arguing it disrespects those buried at the nearby Arlington National Cemetery. One of the tourists we talked to, Jerry Wheat of Austin, Texas, had similar concerns about Trump's arch.
11: We don't need it, especially here. He likes to, you know, send our troops into, you know, harm's way, but he's never served. And to put it in front of Arlington is just it's a double tap as far as the tragedy of his vanity.
0: What's your take on this arch, like right there at the entrance to the Arlington National Cemetery?
10: I agree with Jerry. I think it's incredibly problematic. Every summer, I lead history teachers on tours of Washington, D.C., and Arlington is one of my favorite stops during this week-long tour. And for the reasons he mentioned, it's going to obscure your approach to Arlington National Cemetery. Once you cross Memorial Bridge from D.C., you get your first glimpse of those rows upon rows of gravestones. It seems to me that Arlington doesn't need any additional monumentation on this scale. The graves themselves are monuments enough.
0: This arch has already been approved by the Commission of Fine Arts, which has to sign off on buildings like this in Washington. You talked about how the processes for other monuments has been collaborative and has taken years. How do these processes usually work?
10: Yeah, I mean, it's incredibly complicated. I mean, there's a reason why it's slow, and that's because we expect these commissions to bring a certain intentionality to their work, because ultimately they're doing the work for the American people. This is our capital city. Ultimately, these are our monuments and memorials. And it raises, I think, the important point right now that our history itself is very much contended, right? We're debating right now about key moments in our national history. And I think it speaks to the importance of ensuring that whatever we add to the National Mall is reflective of our collective values and our collective understanding of the past to whatever extent possible.
0: That's historian and author Kevin Levin. Thank you so much for speaking with us.
10: My pleasure.
0: Over the last two decades, church attendance has greatly declined. But in some pockets of rural America, a different, more down-to-earth kind of church is on the rise. They're called cowboy churches, and nearly every state has one or more. From member station KBIA, Casper Dowdy reports.
12: One of the biggest churches in Clark, Missouri, population 254, is a red-roofed barn. Inside, light from the barn windows reflects off a baptismal horse trough located just below the stage. It's nearly 11 a.m. and people are filing into wooden pews. In the center of the room, a few musicians are getting ready to play. This is the home of Gateway to the High Country Cowboy Church. Pastor Brooke Kurth stands at the front, singing and playing a powder blue electric guitar.
13: In the sweet, my.
12: Kurth has been pastor here at the Cowboy Church for a little over 3 years. He says he's been to a number of cowboy churches, and every congregation is different, but they all have a few things in common: music and Western aesthetics. Some cowboy churches have horse arenas, and Gateway holds trail rides during church picnics. As service begins, attendees remove well-worn cowboy hats. Kurth says the important thing about his cowboy church isn't the decor. It's the informal services and the approachability.
14: You don't have to get dressed up. It's real people who sometimes have got real problems, and it's individuals within the church helping each other through those problems.
12: The theology of cowboy churches is no different from their more traditional counterparts, says John Williford. The retired North Greenville University professor has a master's degree in divinity and studied the growth of cowboy churches for his doctoral thesis.
15: There was a sincere love of God and praising God, and just as sincere as I've ever seen, they were just doing it the cowboy way.
12: Williford says he recalls the cowboy television shows of his youth, where heroes always defeated the bad guys and ended each episode with a moral lesson. He says even as that imagery has grown less prominent in the media, those messages have continued to resonate.
15: Cowboy culture has not declined. I mean, it's just as popular now as it ever has been. And cowboy values, you know, good defeating evil, doing the right thing, and so forth, those things have held steady, too.
12: As Pastor Brooke finishes his sermon, the band launches into an upbeat hymn, "Blessed Be Your Name." Gary Hood plays guitar in the band. His wife, Daphne, helps with Sunday school. The two have been coming to Cowboy Church for years.
16: I've come a long way. He's come a real long way.
12: They laugh and say the congregation feels like family. For their 50th wedding anniversary, the Hoods helped the church start a fund to help struggling families. Gary Hood says the church's small-town spirit means people look out for one another.
17: We're just a culture of people that if something needs to be done, somebody will step up and do it.
12: As service ends, people head towards the coffee and donuts. Families head out the door, hitching horse trailers, corralling dogs and kids, and exchanging goodbyes. Until next Sunday, when they'll meet again at Gateway to the High Country Cowboy Church. For NPR News, I'm Casper Dowdy in Columbia, Missouri.
0: This is Weekend Edition from NPR News. I'm Aisha Roscoe.
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0: From NPR News in Washington, D.C., this is Weekend Edition. I'm Aisha Roscoe. Good morning and happy Mother's Day to all the mothers and mother figures out there. While today is all about you, will inflation cut into the flowers and gifts? Plus, President Trump is headed to Beijing this week for a meeting with China's President Xi Jinping. Find out more. And they're all over social media. The Savannah Bananas play baseball and put on a show.
25: We want to look for players that are talented and are entertaining. But what people don't realize is we're not looking for the best baseball players in the world. 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
0: It's Sunday, May 10th. 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
4: Live from NPR News in Washington, I'm Windsor Johnston. Passengers aboard the Dutch cruise ship tied to the deadly hantavirus outbreak are making their way back to their home countries for evaluation. The vessel arrived near Spain's Canary Islands today, where public health officials coordinated medical screenings and charter flights for people leaving the ship. NPR's Miguel Macias reports from Seville.
26: The MV Hondius cruise ship arrived early Sunday at a seldom used port in Tenerife, the largest island of the archipelago. It did not dock and it will remain at a distance. Medical staff are evaluating passengers on board, who will then be transported in small groups to the port. From there to the airport, about 10 minutes away, where they will be flown to the countries of origin. Authorities are reporting none of the passengers are showing symptoms. The first group to disembark are 14 Spanish citizens who will be flown to Madrid. The complex operation involving the Spanish army and two national ministries has caused a political firestorm in Spain, with the central government taking measures to overrule the opposition of local authorities. Miguel Macias, NPR News, Seville, Spain.
4: It's been nearly 10 weeks since the U.S. and Israel launched strikes on Iran and about a month since the ceasefire temporarily halted the fighting. NPR's Deepa Shivaram reports tensions between the two countries remain high.
27: President Trump said he's waiting on a response from Iran. And in the meantime, he's still threatening to continue bombing Iran if they don't agree to the U.S. proposal to end the war. Since then, throughout the course of this past week, the U.S. conducted strikes on Iran because they say three U.S. Navy ships came under Iranian attack unprovoked. Iran, on their part, says the U.S. started that violence. It was the first round of strikes that really took place since that ceasefire was negotiated weeks ago. But at this point, things still kind of seem at a standstill of not really getting a lot worse, but also no end to the war anytime soon.
4: That's NPR's Deepa Shivaram reporting. Finances at the U.S. Postal Service are still on shaky ground. NPR's Hansi Lo Wong says the self-funded agency is reporting a net loss for the fifth quarter in a row.
2: The Postal Service relies on stamps and service fees, not tax dollars, to deliver mail 6 days a week to just about every address in the country. But with people sending a lot less mail than in past decades, USPS ended this fiscal year's second quarter with a net loss of $2 billion. Postmaster General David Steiner says USPS has already raised shipping prices, cut workers' hours, and stopped payments to its pension plan.
6: The Postal Service remains in a serious financial crisis. I communicated that plainly in front of Congress and our country in March, because I don't think that we serve anyone if we soften these realities.
2: Sanders says Congress should change laws to let the Postal Service borrow more money and reform its retirement plans. Anzila Wong, NPR News.
4: This is NPR News in Washington. Jewish leaders in Britain have invited some of the country's top politicians to what they're calling a Million Mensch March against anti-Semitism. Vicky Barker reports from London.
7: Religious leaders and civic organizations from across the UK have signed an open letter calling anti-Semitism in Britain, quote, a problem for all of us to fix. In it, faith leaders from the Christian, Muslim, Hindu, Sikh, and Zoroastrian communities tell British Jews, quote, this country belongs to you as much as any of us. Jewish groups have called for the silent majority to join them today in a rally in London called Standing Strong, Extinguish Anti-Semitism. This after a series of hate crimes against Jews in the UK, most recently a stabbing attack in North London 11 days ago that left two Jewish men injured. For NPR News, I'm Vicky Barker in London.
4: Baseball Hall of Famer and legendary Atlanta Braves manager Bobby Cox has died at the age of 84. Cox led the Braves to 14 consecutive division titles and a World Series championship in 1995 during one of baseball's most dominant eras. He finished his managerial career with more than 2,500 wins, the fourth most in Major League Baseball history. Cox was inducted into the Hall of Fame in 2014 and was widely respected for helping build the Braves dynasty of the 1990s and early 2000s. This is NPR News.
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0: This is Weekend Edition from NPR News. I'm Aisha Roscoe. Good morning and happy Mother's Day. The presidents of the world's superpowers, the U.S. and China, are scheduled to meet in Beijing later this week. The stakes are high. Trade is top of mind, but so are tensions since the U.S. is at war with one of China's key energy sources, Iran. Patricia Kim specializes in U.S.-China relations as a fellow at the Brookings Institution, and she joins us now. Welcome to the program.
11: Good morning.
0: So let's start with the basics. What is the stated purpose of this summit, and why are Presidents Trump and Xi Jinping meeting now?
11: Well, Aisha, this is the first time that President Trump and President Xi will be meeting face to face since their brief meeting in South Korea last fall, where they agreed to a one-year trade truce, with both sides essentially agreeing to bring down their sky-high tariffs, Beijing promising to keep its exports of rare earths flowing in exchange for a pause on U.S. tech export controls. Now, the expectation is that at this summit in Beijing next week, the two sides will formally agree to extend the trade truce, and that trade will very much dominate the summit agenda. But in addition to trade, there, of course, will be a lot of things to talk about, and another agenda item will be Taiwan.
0: Okay. Well, when you talk about Taiwan, I mean, Taiwan is finalizing a $25 billion arms deal with the U.S. Do you anticipate that that arms deal will be discussed, and what do you think will come from that?
11: Well, that arms deal has been something that the Taiwanese side has been working on for a long time. I think, you know, the United States has long encouraged Taipei to do more to be able to defend itself. And so that'll be seen as a good thing from the U.S. side. But of course, for the Chinese, that's not necessarily something that they want to see. The Chinese have long been pushing the United States to align U.S. policy closer with China's preferences when it comes to Taiwan. And so it's highly likely that President Trump will use this summit when he meets with President Xi will use this summit when he meets with President Trump to push on Taiwan. And the key question is, what will he ask? Will he be seeking assurances on limiting U.S. arms sales to Taiwan? Is he going to push President Trump to perhaps privately or publicly make changes to U.S. declaratory policy on Taiwan? These are all areas to be watching closely.
0: And the other issue that seems likely to come up is Iran. Obviously, China is a major buyer of Iranian oil and relies heavily on shipping lanes through the Strait of Hormuz, which remains closed. President Trump had asked China to help reopen it, but China hasn't agreed to that. So could the Iran war trip things up at the summit? Is that another point of contention?
11: Yeah. So, I mean, Iran will inevitably feature in the summit discussions, given both sides have significant interests and concerns at stake. As you just outlined, China has a great interest in oil flowing through the Strait of Hormuz. It's not as dependent on Middle Eastern oil as some of its Asian neighbors because it's managed to diversify its energy sources over the years. It has significant oil reserves, but it is still impacted by the broader economic fallout from the war, and Chinese vessels have also been caught up in the crossfire in the Strait of Hormuz. Of course, on the U.S. side, there are serious concerns as well. Trump administration officials have made clear that they're not pleased with the fact that Chinese companies are still selling Iran dual-use goods. They're buying discounted Iranian oil. There's also been concerns that China may have shipped shoulder-fired missiles to Iran in recent weeks. And so we've seen the Trump administration take the step of sanctioning several Chinese companies, and then Beijing pushed back by telling companies not to comply with U.S. sanctions. And so there will be plenty of issues that both sides will want to raise. But having said that, my sense is that neither Washington nor Beijing want their differences on the Iran war to spill over into the broader bilateral relationship. And I think this is because there's a fairly entrenched recognition in both capitals that the U.S. and China are still constrained by deep mutual vulnerabilities. China is still dependent on U.S. chips, advanced tech, while the U.S. needs Chinese rare earth exports. And so until both sides can reduce their strategic dependencies, a trade detente is the least risky path forward.
0: That's Patricia Kim of the Brookings Institution. Thank you so much for joining us.
11: Sure thing.
0: A hand-drawn card is always popular on Mother's Day, and so is brunch at a restaurant. Americans may be feeling anxious about the economy on this second Sunday in May, but they're still ready to spend on mom. NPR's Scott Horsley and Alina Selyuk are looking at our spending habits this weekend and join us now. Welcome to the program.
5: Hello, hello.
12: Good to be with you.
0: So, Scott, this may be the one day of the year when mom definitely shouldn't have to cook. How does that show up in the economy?
1: Yeah, a lot of people are going to be eating out this Mother's Day. It's actually the biggest day of the year for restaurants overall. I talked to Ed Powers, who's director of operations for the Broken Yoke Cafe. That's a chain of 42 restaurants in 7 states. They're offering discount mimosas this morning, and they've got chocolate-covered strawberries. And Powers is expecting a full house.
5: Don't put this on record, but it's funny to see the sales difference between Father's Day and Mother's Day. I'll just put that out there as a father. Mother's Day is right up there with Valentine's Day.
1: And of course, Mother's Day is a brunch-centric holiday. And so the good news for customers at the Broken Yoke is egg prices have come down sharply after that big spike last year caused by avian flu.
0: Alina, how generous are people feeling this year?
12: Yes, we have one very cheerful forecast from the National Retail Federation, and they're predicting a record. They're saying people might spend $38 billion, which is a huge increase of 11% from last year. This is mostly gifts, but also outings. Two of the most popular restaurant reservation platforms, they're Resy and OpenTable, they told me that they were seeing reservations up by double digits this year compared to last.
0: Well, what are the most popular gifts?
12: Flowers are by far the most common thing. I have seen more and more people buying plants instead of flowers. So I checked with the Society of American Florists and they confirmed that plant sales are on the rise, notably. And then you've got your classics, your greeting cards. So it's a big day for Hallmark or like your local CVS and jewelry, clothes, electronics.
0: And maybe perfume.
12: Just putting it out there.
0: How much of that extra spending is people feeling generous? And how much of it is just everything costing more?
12: It's a little bit of this, a little bit of that. And in terms of price increases, we have the latest federal data from March. And that shows that the cost of flowers and plants was up 7.5% from last year, jewelry by almost 10%. Now, in terms of brunch foods, as Scott was saying, eggs are cheaper. Pork products like bacon and ham are about the same. And beef is still much more expensive. So maybe not as many steakhouse outings for Mother's Day. If you look at restaurant meals overall, the cost is up by about 3.8%, so just slightly more than general inflation.
0: Of course, gasoline prices are way up since the war with Iran started. Scott, how is that affecting how people are spending the weekend?
1: Yeah, the average price of gasoline has jumped about $1.50 a gallon since the war began. And in San Diego, where the Broken Yoke is based, prices are even higher. Power says that is forcing customers to cut corners in some ways. Maybe they're eating out less often, for example. But he doesn't think it's going to weigh on Mother's Day traffic.
5: When you start feeling the pressure at the gas pump, I mean, it's hitting. I just drove by a gas station today and it said $7.25 a gallon. So your average person, they're going to cut back. I've seen weekday business be a little bit softer with the most recent events, but holidays have still been pretty strong.
1: I heard something similar from David Miller, who oversees operations at 70 Cameron Mitchell restaurants around the country. He says business travelers are dialing back their expense accounts, and some families are trading down from that high-end steakhouse to a more casual place, but Miller doesn't expect folks to scrimp on Mother's Day.
12: And just to add here a little bit about florists, that Society of American Florists has a survey where about 2/3 say that they expect Mother's Day sales to grow or remain steady this year, which I guess means 1/3 don't feel so optimistic. Many did report leaning into cheaper offerings like smaller arrangements.
0: So it sounds like people are looking for ways to treat mom without breaking the bank.
1: Yeah, a big reason restaurant prices are up nearly 4% this year is it takes a lot of people to cook and serve those restaurant meals. By comparison, grocery prices have gone up only about half as much, less than 2% over the last 12 months. So economist Michael Swanson of Wells Fargo says people who are looking to economize this Mother's Day might think about a nice home-cooked, do-it-yourself meal.
13: If you really want to show mom that love and TLC, yeah, you could whip up a pretty nice buffet at home for a lot less money. My daughter said they're going to do an egg bake for us at our house. And so I'm like, goodbye me. I'll be getting the flowers at Costco, by the way. So,
1: and of course, if you really want to make mom happy, be sure to clean up the kitchen afterwards.
12: Do it well.
0: That's NPR's Scott Horsley and Alina Selyukh. Thank you so much.
12: Thank you.
1: You're welcome. And happy Mother's Day.
0: Oh, thank you.

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7: I'm Windsor Johnston with these headlines. Passengers on the Dutch cruise ship at the center of a deadly hantavirus outbreak are disembarking near the Canary Islands at this hour. 17 Americans are among those being flown back to their countries on medical charter flights to be evaluated. The U.S. will host another round of talks between Israel and Lebanon in Washington this week as officials try to prevent broader fighting along the border. Military representatives from both countries are expected to participate directly in negotiations. The U.S. Postal Service says its financial problems are getting worse. The agency reported a $2 billion loss in the latest quarter and warns it could run out of money within months. I'm Windsor Johnston, NPR News in Washington.

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1: This is Week in Edition from NPR News. I'm Aisha Roscoe. The United Kingdom's two-party political system is fracturing. New anti-establishment parties trounced the two traditional parties, Labour and the Conservatives, in local elections this past week, and there are calls for Prime Minister Keir Starmer to step down. Centrist establishment leaders are facing similar challenges in other European countries where the far right is gaining support. NPR's Lauren Freyer joins us now from London. Good morning, Lauren.
2: Good morning, Aisha.
1: So last week, Brits voted for town councils in England and regional legislatures in Scotland and Wales. Tell us about those results and why they're significant.
2: Yeah, so these are local elections, which we might not typically cover for an American audience, except that they were just so devastating for Prime Minister Keir Starmer's centre-left Labour Party. And it gives us a sense of how the national election could go. Labour lost more than half of municipal seats across England. It lost the Welsh Parliament for the first time since its creation. And big gains were seen by the upstart Green Party and even more by the far-right anti-immigrant party called Reform, particularly in working-class areas that used to vote Labour. Similar kind of to what you've seen in some working class areas of the U.S. turning to President Trump.
1: So what does this mean for Prime Minister Starmer?
2: So he was elected 2 years ago with a huge majority, huge mandate, which back then we saw as a victory for the center. The center was holding while the far right was gaining support elsewhere in Europe. Now that is no longer the case. Starmer has one of the lowest approval ratings in history. He promised to increase government services, a break on the cost of living, and polls show voters think he has not delivered on that. The next national parliamentary election isn't expected for another 3 years, but the question is whether Starmer will hang on or get ousted by his own party.
1: And what has Starmer said?
2: He's refused to step down. Here's what he told reporters this weekend.
3: Let me be clear. These are

0: anti-immigrant party that did well. Like, could they take power nationally?
1: I mean, that's what the next 2 years of British politics may be about. This party is led by Nigel Farage. He's one of the leaders of Brexit. He lobbied for Britain to leave the European Union. And he's cast himself as sort of a plain-talking, chain-smoking man of the people. You know, he's connected with regular folks in a way that Starmer has not. His party is funded in part by a British-born crypto billionaire who lives in Thailand and uses a pseudonym. So there are lots of questions there about campaign finance. Reform's main issue, though, is halting immigration. And Farage talks with nostalgia about when Britain was a, quote, white Christian country. He's had this on-again, off-again friendship with President Trump, but immigration is an issue that they have in common. The Reform Party will now be running many town councils across England, and voters will be able to see them in action and evaluate how they govern.
0: We've been talking about England, but what about Scotland and Wales? Is the same dynamic happening there?
1: Wales is really interesting because it used to be a Labour heart. Land. And as coal mines have closed there, the populist Reform Party has made gains. But it was actually a Welsh nationalist party, Plaid Cymru, that won the most votes there. And this sets up a situation where all the regions of the UK outside of England, so that's Northern Ireland, Scotland, and Wales, all of them will now be governed by nationalist pro-independence parties, which could possibly, you know, hasten the breakup of the United Kingdom longer term if they push for independence referenda, as Scotland did several years ago. So that's something to watch.
0: That's NPR's Lauren Frayer in London. Thank you so much.
1: You're welcome.
0: 25 years ago, the Food and Drug Administration approved a drug that revolutionized cancer care. It's called Gleevec, and it made certain fatal cancers survivable. NPR Pharmaceuticals correspondent Sydney Lupkin reports on the drug's development and legacy.
2: Mel Mann, an Army major, was diagnosed with chronic myeloid leukemia in 1995 at the age of 37. He was told he had 3 years to live.
3: I was shocked because, you know, that's the first time that I had to face my own mortality.
2: His daughter was 5 years old.
3: Immediately, you're going to think of your family. And I thought, you know, how is she going to be when... Well, at the end of 3 years, and it was 8 years, and you know, I was trying to bargain for more.
2: So he volunteered for clinical trials of every experimental new drug he could. Some worked for a few months and then didn't. Mann lived longer than doctors expected, but wasn't doing well.
3: By then, I was like really tired. I would sleep for 8 hours, drink 2 cups of coffee, wake up and feel like I never went to bed. So I asked the doctor, were there any more drugs?
2: There was one. The drug that became Gleevec. He started the drug in a clinical trial in August of 1998. By the next June, he was running a marathon in Anchorage, Alaska.
3: And I did it in a pretty decent time, too.
2: Years earlier, oncologist Brian Druker had a new idea. What if you could stop what was causing cancer cells to grow out of control?
4: What I saw with chemotherapy is that we're giving patients pretty toxic drugs. We didn't quite know if they'd work, and my view was there had to be a better way.
2: Previously, researchers had discovered what became known as the Philadelphia chromosome, an abnormal chromosome linked to chronic myeloid leukemia. A defective gene results in an abnormal enzyme that regulates one of the on-off switches for cell growth. This one gets stuck in the on position, leading to uncontrolled white blood cell growth, chronic myeloid leukemia. Druker wanted to turn it off with a targeted drug.
4: The problem was, not a lot of people believed that was going to work.
2: He eventually tested 5 compounds from the drug company that would become Novartis in his lab. The best ones soon got tested in humans. Within 6 months, every patient in the clinical trial who took a high dose of the experimental drug responded to the treatment. It was unheard of, and the side effects were mild. And because this was 1999, it was also the early days of blogging and internet chat rooms. Patients were talking.
4: So all of a sudden, I was getting contacted by patients from around the world who wanted to enroll in this clinical trial.
2: Everyone involved knew they had to scale up testing and get the drug application to regulators fast. Insa Gothman was a biostatistician at Novartis. It was her first job out of school, and she became the statistical lead on the Gleevec project. One of her tasks was to produce charts that showed how long patients were living, so-called survival curves.
5: And when I was first running them for Gleevec, I was like, Okay, I must have done.

0: done a programming mistake, something is wrong, because the curves were just, I mean, they were all doing fantastic and they were all alive. And I'm like, no, no, no, something is wrong. This can't be right.
1: But she was right. The Food and Drug Administration approved Gleevec on May 10th, 2001. It was a breakthrough in targeted cancer therapy and helped usher in a new era in cancer treatment. Today, Mann, the dad given 3 years to live in 1995, is 69 years old. He got to watch his daughter grow up, and he's hoping to run the Boston Marathon next year.
2: I'm just thankful for the physicians who I know had to burn a lot of midnight oil to make it happen. I got a second chance at life.
1: For Drucker, now the CEO of the Oregon Health and Science University Knight Cancer Institute, 25 years of Gleevec is a milestone.
3: It is a remarkable and magic moment of reflection, because some of the patients on that phase one, first in human trial, are still with me. And they've seen weddings, births, graduations, grandchildren, all the things that they never thought that they could imagine would happen.
1: He still prescribes Gleevec to his patients and the targeted therapies that came after. Sydney Lupkin, NPR News.
4: The Savannah Bananas are kind of like the Harlem Globetrotters of baseball. They barnstorm across the country, selling out major and minor league stadiums with their unique blend of trick plays and dancing. They broadcast all their games for free on YouTube, and some also air on networks including ABC and ESPN. The Bananas slipped into Yankee Stadium recently, and reporter Jeff London went to check them out.
5: Baseball has a certain kind of rhythm. Before every game, there's batting practice and fielding practice, but for the Savannah Bananas, there's dance practice.
6: We had a dream to make baseball fun, to change the game, to add more joy, more entertainment.
5: Jesse Cole and his wife Emily bought a college summer baseball team 11 years ago, wiping out their bank accounts, and turned it into what Forbes estimates is a $500 million entertainment juggernaut. They now have a league with six teams playing, singing, and dancing across the country.
6: We want to look for players that are talented and are entertaining, but what people don't realize is we're not looking for the best baseball players in the world. We're looking for the most entertaining players in the world, and it's different.
7: Sing once again with me, a strange duet.
5: This year, one of the attractions is Broadway's Derek Klena. He starred in Anastasia, Wicked, and Jagged Little Pill, and was a pitcher in college. He says doing songs and choreography for the Bananas is Broadway adjacent.
8: The unique quality about this particular sport is every week we're doing a new show. So you never really get to settle into anything. You can't get too precious with things. Sometimes you get one rep at it, and then you got to go out there and just rip the band-aid off and do it.
7: Now coming to pitch.
5: All of the players bring their particular skill set, like Dakota Allbritton, who plays the game on stilts.
9: I'm the world's tallest baseball player. I hit and pitch and entertain on stilts.
5: There is a bit of P.T. Barnum in Banana Ball. Jesse Cole wears a yellow tux and acts as master of ceremonies.
6: You know, hey, if your owner will wear a yellow tuxedo, a top hat, and not take themselves too seriously, why can't everyone else do that the same way and just have fun? And so that's what it's all about.
5: The philosophy of Banana Ball is fans first. And there are even unique rules to make the games go faster, say 11-year-olds Carter and Cooper Thomas, twins who go by the name Twin Stripe Reporters on Instagram.
10: So there's a time limit, a two-hour time limit. If the fans catch a foul ball, it's an out. No walking. Instead, it's a ball for a sprint, and all the players need to touch the ball before the play stops.
11: No bunting.
10: No bunting.
5: Before the game, fans got to meet some players on the infield, including Ashton Lansdell, who plays second and third base for the Party Animals, the opposing team. She's one of several female players in Banana Ball. Lansdell says playing at Yankee Stadium provided a wow wow moment.
11: So on Friday, I got an at-bat, and when I was walking up to the box, I did the whole plate tap and everything, and then I looked up to the pitcher, and I saw that view right there, and I was like, damn, like, we made it. Like, this is sick. Like, I will never forget that moment.
12: You make this the greatest show, better than all the rest.
5: After about a half hour of pregame festivities with songs, a marching band, contests, cheerleaders, dances, the family-friendly game went by in a blur, with pop music accompanying every minute. And the game itself stopped a couple of times for big, elaborately choreographed musical numbers. In one routine, the Bananas and the Party Animals came from opposite sides of the outfield to music from West Side Story, like the Jets and Sharks.
13: The Party Animals grumble, fair fight, but if they start a rumble, we'll rumble them right.
5: But Tony winner Ben Platt stopped the rumble by singing ABBA's The Winner Takes It All to both teams.
14: The winner takes it all.
5: The Party Animals beat the Bananas, but honestly, nobody really cared. At the end of the game, catcher Bill LeRoy asked the fans to rise as one.
15: We're going to say fans first, on three, loud and proud. One, two, three. We love you, New York. Till next time.
5: For NPR News, I'm Jeff London from Yankee Stadium in the Bronx.
4: You're listening to Weekend Edition from NPR News. U.S. diplomats pride themselves on being nonpartisan. Their careers often span Republican and Democratic administrations. If they don't agree on a policy, they can register their dissent in hopes of influencing change, or they can resign or retire. NPR's Michelle Kellerman reports that many are choosing the latter right now.
16: Robbie Mark says he was committed to his job at the U.S. Embassy in Nairobi, helping refugees uprooted by conflicts.
17: And that was something I really believed in, because it's easy to believe in a mission statement that says our work is to save lives, alleviate suffering, and promote human dignity.
16: But he says his job changed overnight when President Trump came back to office. The U.S. is now only letting white farmers from South Africa come to the U.S. as refugees. And it's encouraging what it calls re-migration, that is, getting migrants to leave the U.S.
17: The idea behind it was to use our humanitarian funds that we used to use to relieve suffering to encourage people to self-deport from the United States to their home countries, including with their American children if they had them.
16: Marks felt he could not carry out what was being asked of him.
17: I'm a professional diplomat. I'm a bureaucrat. I follow the rules. And if I don't agree with them or the policies of the day, you know, the honorable thing to do is to walk away. And that's what I decided to do.
16: Marks was old enough with enough years in service to retire. His and other recent retirement groups have been overflowing, says John Dinkelman, a former career diplomat who heads the American Foreign Service Association.
18: The intensity of this, shall I say, divorce of the Foreign Service from the administration is much more deep than anything I've experienced in my 38 years.
16: The State Department has not confirmed any numbers, but Dinkelman says the Foreign Service has shrunk by at least 20% in the Trump administration. Asked by NPR if Secretary of State Marco Rubio is worried about the large number of experienced diplomats leaving, his press office wrote in an email that, quote, the department remains confident in the strength, capability, and professionalism of its workforce to carry out its missions at home and abroad. That's not how it feels to Dinkelman.
18: We are dispatched to be the eyes and the ears and sometimes the conscience of our own government. But it seems the value added of the American diplomat has been diminished, at least in the eyes of this present administration.
16: Dinkelman says Foreign Service officers understand that their role is to carry out the policy of a president. A few quit during the Bush administration over the war in Iraq, and more than six publicly resigned over the Biden administration's handling of Israel's war in Gaza. Now we're living through a major policy shift, says Kelly McFarland, a diplomatic historian with Georgetown University.
19: Different administrations come in and they've got their own focus on foreign policy, and they want to emphasize different things or change a policy that has been going on. But we've never seen anything really this drastic, at least post-World War II, where it's really trying to shift from this liberal internationalist role for America to a more sort of Trumpian nationalism.
16: And that, he says, is a starkly different outlook for diplomats who have served under both parties.
19: It's not necessarily what they signed up for, nor what they believe in at their core.
16: Union leader John Dinkelman puts it this way.
18: The department that I entered, I no longer recognize.
16: And he says it will take a long time to rebuild America's diplomatic corps. Michelle Kellerman, NPR News, the State Department.
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22: We have very friendly competition, but it'll be a very important trip.
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24: I'm Windsor Johnston with these headlines. Health officials in Spain say passengers are now being removed from the Dutch cruise ship tied to the hantavirus outbreak after it arrived near the Canary Islands today. 17 Americans aboard the ship will return to the U.S. for monitoring and evaluation, while other passengers head back to their home countries. The U.S. will host another round of talks between Israel and Lebanon in Washington this week. In the meantime, Lebanese officials say another round of Israeli airstrikes have killed at least 24 people. The National Retail Federation predicts Americans could spend a record $38 billion on Mother's Day this year. That's up from 11% from last year. I'm Windsor Johnston, NPR News in Washington.
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26: This is Weekend Edition from NPR News. I'm Aisha Roscoe. NPR is marking this year's 250th anniversary of the founding of the United States with stories from across the country that illustrate American life, liberty, and the pursuit of happiness. Today's story is from rural Kansas. It could almost be the setup for a sitcom. A French aristocrat moves to the Midwest to start a silk-making commune. But it really happened more than 150 years ago. From Kansas Public Radio, Matthew Algio has the story.
27: There's now a working ranch where Silkville used to be.
28: This, originally it was the cocoonery.
27: Lowell Anderson and his wife Teresa have managed the ranch for more than 30 years. Lowell gave me a tour.
28: We use it as a stables or horse barn.
0: So this is where they kept the cocoons. I guess the silkworms would spin the cocoons and they would use the thread to make silk right in this building.
1: Yes, yes. As I understand, they did a lot of work upstairs in this building.
27: Communes like Silkville were relatively common in 19th century America. Timothy Miller is an emeritus professor of religious studies at the University of Kansas.
2: There were several popular movements. The one that has to do with Silkville was known as Fourierism.
27: Fourierism is based on the writings of the early French socialist Charles Fourier, who promoted communal living as the cure to poverty and disorder. Some of his beliefs were idiosyncratic. When society achieved perfection, he thought the oceans would turn into lemonade. But his more practical ideas were influential. Karl Marx was a fan. So was Ernest de Boissier, the French aristocrat who founded Silkville in 1870.
2: He took his very considerable fortune and came to the U.S. The U.S. was still the place of opportunity.
27: De Boissier had another reason to come to America. His socialist views made him an enemy of the French Emperor, Napoleon III. Eventually, he made his way to Kansas, along with about 50 fellow-minded French men and women. Then, he planted hundreds of mulberry trees to feed the thousands of silkworms he imported from Asia. Why silk?
2: Well, you know, you got a community, you've got to have an industry, right? So he was really taken with silk.
27: A few relics of Silkville survive, carefully preserved at the Franklin County Historical Society in nearby Ottawa, Kansas.
3: This is probably the most fragile thing that we own. Let's see if I can get this open.
27: Historical Society Director Diana Starasinic-Dean opens one end of a cardboard tube and gingerly pulls out a bubble-wrapped artifact, a long, thin piece of blown glass.
3: This is a glass bobbin that was used at Silkville, and I'm just...
27: The silk they made was high quality. It even won an award at Philadelphia's Centennial Exhibition. But life in Silkville wasn't all work. Like on other 19th century communes, there were whispers that residents practiced free love. We don't know if they did, but we do know they had fun. Diana Starasinic-Dean reads from a letter written by a local man in 1913, remembering a party he'd attended at the commune almost four decades earlier.
3: Wine was free. Everyone was urged to drink all they wanted. Children as well as grown people were asked to help themselves. Oh, that's so interesting, considering by 1880 we're starting to pass prohibition laws.
27: With his long, flowing white beard and dark, piercing eyes, Silkville's founder, Ernest de Boissier, cut a striking figure, but he was not a strict socialist. While most members of the commune lived together in a big house on the property, some were allowed to rent land from de Boissier and build their own homes.
1: Yeah, this wall fell down probably 15 years ago, and it just kind of pushed it on in. And
27: back at the ranch, Lowell Anderson shows me a crumbling stone house standing lonely in a field. There's not much left of it. The roof is caved in, and just three walls are standing. At least the cattle like it. One corner of the house has been worn smooth by generations of Black Angus rubbing their heads against the stones. This was once the home of Claude and Benoit Claire, a couple from France who came to Silkville around 1870. Janelle Richardson is their great-great-granddaughter.
6: Yes, they came to America. And as far as I know, they came direct. I have some evidence that would suggest that.
27: Why did they go to Silkville?
6: Who knows? I think they must have known something about the possibility of a commune.
27: Do you know if either Claude or Benoit were socialists? I mean, were they believers in the cause?
6: It would suggest that they might have been.
27: But Silkville had trouble keeping members. Many were lured away from the commune by lucrative opportunities in the rapidly developing West. One of Claude and Benoit's daughters was sent to work in Dodge City, where she fell in love with a German immigrant. They married and went on to have nine children.
6: One of the sons was very successful in pool hall and auto dealer, and the other was a farmer and auctioneer, and their grandchildren became lawyers and all kinds of things.
27: What ultimately killed the Silkville commune, however, wasn't losing members, it was losing money. Capitalism could not be defeated. Socialism on the prairie failed. That beautiful silk they made, it was just too expensive, says Professor Timothy Miller.
2: They did pretty well in some ways, but they could not make it cost effective to compete with China, basically.
27: That's because there were no tariffs on cheap imported silk. By the early 1880s, Silkville was abandoned. Ernest de Boissier returned to France. Most of the other members of the commune scattered across the United States, weaving themselves into the fabric of the nation. The original commune house burned down in 1916. A smaller house was built using the ruins. That's where Lowell and Teresa Anderson live today. Lowell doesn't believe in ghosts, but he's heard the stories.
7: The wildest one I heard was some people went upstairs and came down, and someone, the ghost, had set the table at the dining room table, was all set with silverware and plates and glasses and things.
0: So at least they're helpful ghosts.
7: They are. They're, yeah, friendly.
27: A few of the mulberry trees planted by the commune more than 150 years ago still stand. Survivors of blizzards and tornadoes, droughts and floods, their roots now deep in the Kansas soil. For NPR News, I'm Matthew Algio, reporting from what used to be Silkville, Kansas.
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8: 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But it ain't gonna be easy for you because you better believe it's coming.
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9: In a cemetery in Mount Airy, North Carolina, there's a headstone for Chang and Ang Bunker, the famous conjoined twins, and their wives, who were sisters. But only three people were laid to rest there.
10: Sarah, the wife of Ang, chose to be buried in an unmarked grave on her own property, along with the four daughters who died before her, and the formerly enslaved people who, after the Civil War, came back to the farm. Nobody really knows why.
26: This got author Christina Baker Klein thinking of the reason Sarah might have separated herself in death. And she began to write a novel about the lives of Chang and Ang and Adelaide and Sarah, called The Foursome.
10: Sinful, perverted, mad. Those were some of the things people said about us. When word spread that the four of us shared one bed, our good neighbors' imaginations ran wild. Rumors flew about incest, unnatural relations, adultery, all kinds of depravities. No respectable woman would permit such an abomination. No God-fearing family would allow it. Eventually, our neighbors got used to us. They stopped asking questions. Even so, we were never fully accepted. We existed in an uneasy in-between, on the fringes of polite society, yet bound by its rules.
26: Who were Chang and Ang Bunker? Because these were real people. What is actually known about them and their lives?
10: Chang and Ang Bunker were born in 1811 in a small fishing village in what was then Siam, Thailand. Both had two arms, two legs, two heads, and were joined simply by a band of cartilage right below their ribs on one side. So Chang and Ang happened to be joined in a way that enabled them to go fishing and to build houses and to hunt and to earn a living in all kinds of ways. They were acrobats. They did backflips and somersaults and all kinds of stuff. So they were very savvy, by the way, very smart, very charming. Everyone loved them. And this British merchant was sailing down the river, and he saw them from a distance, and I think he immediately saw dollar signs. And he spent the next few years convincing their mother and the king to let them go with him so that he could take them all over the world. He paid their mother more than she could have seen in a lifetime, and they quite quickly realized that they were being taken advantage of. And it really wasn't that long before they wrested their lives away from this manager who was, you know, traveling first class while they were in steerage. And they began taking control of their destiny. And they made a lot of money. They retired at the age of 29 to Northwestern North Carolina.
26: And that's where they meet Adelaide and Sarah, who's known as Sally, the two sisters that they marry. They're actually your distant cousins.
10: Right.
26: What motivated two white conventional women to marry outside their race in the South in the mid-1800s? Was it the money?
10: Honestly, that was such a huge question for the book. And there are many factors. Sarah and Adelaide were in a funny position. They grew up on a plantation. The pickings around them were slim. And Adelaide in particular, who was a renowned beauty and very kind of charming and sophisticated, like Chang, one of the brothers, the two of them immediately had a spark. The problem was that it was considered bigamy if Ang didn't marry Adelaide's sister or some other woman, but essentially Sarah was coerced into marriage by her sister. All the way along, she was reluctant about it. But eventually, she came to see the benefits of being in this unconventional situation and made her way in it. I found her a really interesting narrator for the book because she, like the reader, comes into it with a lot of skepticism.
26: Obviously, you have the story of the twins and the sisters, but then you also have this parallel story, which is the story of their slaves. Chang and Ang were slave owners. They didn't see the irony in that, but do you see that? And how should the readers feel about that?
10: Yeah, the fact that the brothers became slaveholders and that they seemed not to recognize the irony of it after their mother was paid a sum for them to be taken away was shocking. But what I came to kind of understand about them is that they came to this country with nothing. In fact, they weren't supposed to be allowed to even become citizens or marry as Asian men. But in North Carolina, there was a loophole because that law was only applied to free black people. So free black men, I should say. There was also a lot of anti-Asian sentiment that they dealt with on their tours. And I think they moved to North Carolina and saw that their route to respectability and power was by adopting the habits of that place.
26: By subjugating others, because that's what everyone else was doing, that gave them a position.
10: Right, and a foothold in that society. And in real life, there was a woman named Grace Gates who was raised with Sarah and Adelaide. And then their father gave Grace to Ang and Chang as a wedding gift. And Grace ended up living with Ang and Sarah for the rest of Sarah's life. And I knew that they were very close. And I felt that that was another kind of clue to the story.
26: The Bunkers had 21 children, and you're in touch with some of their descendants. Have they read the book?
10: So three of them have read the book so far. A lot more will soon be reading it. The three who read it were super helpful. They read it early. They read a manuscript. They had comments. But they do understand that I'm going to touch on some touchy subjects, and also that it's a novel, and this is my interpretation of events. And so I think they're pretty clear on that.
26: You know, history often flattens characters. It could reduce Chang and Ang to just conjoined twins and showmen. What do you want people to come away understanding about them and their lives and also about Sarah and Adelaide?
10: Chang and Ang were extraordinary. They were sort of the prototypical American success story in that they were immigrants who came over with nothing, absolutely nothing, and they made their own way through a combination of intelligence and savvy. They were complicated men. They were fallible. I hope, too, that what people come away with is that they see them as individuals. They were very different from each other. Chang's personality and Ang's, I think by the time you get maybe a third of the way through the book, you're very clear on who each one of them is. And the same with Sarah and Adelaide. Those two sisters were extremely different from each other. What I want people to come away with about the sisters is by the end of the book, I hope you understand how this situation could possibly have happened and how these two women navigated it in a way that made it feel like normal life. There's a line in the book where Sally says, "Even the most extraordinary life feels ordinary when you're living it." And I wanted readers to feel so immersed in their story that they understood at every turn how it happened.
26: That's Christina Baker Klein. Her new novel is The Foursome. Thank you so much.
10: Thank you so much for having me.
26: This is Week in Edition from NPR News. I'm Aisha Roscoe.
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12: When I was in high school, I started getting into the idea of lucid dreaming, largely because I was having chronic nightmares.
13: That saxophonist, Nicole Glover.
12: I remember feeling like if I could maybe control my experience in the dream, I might be able to find my way out of it.
13: From the start, Nicole has had visions about her life, and she's always been a problem solver. One day, she dreamt of leaving her hometown in Portland, Oregon, to follow a dream of becoming a jazz musician in New York City. A scary problem to solve for any young artist.
12: I had this recurring dream in high school where I would be flying over what would be Brooklyn and Queens and a little past that into Long Island. And I would look down, and there would be all sorts of strange, almost Grimm's fairy tale oriented things going on. There'd be like a haunted forest, and there'd be like castles that, you know, obviously are not aesthetically part of the city, but in terms of maybe the mythology of what New York has been to so many people and what I kind of thought it might be for me.
13: The road to becoming a successful jazz musician is often a bumpy one. In this hour, we follow the hero's journey of a jazz musician. It's a woman versus a city.
12: Man, I was a mess for sure.
13: Take a journey with the saxophonist Nicole Glover as we explore haunted forests and towering castles of her dreams and imagination. With her tenor saxophone, she finds a way to thrive in New York's arduous concrete jungle. I'm Christian McBride, and this is Jazz Night in America. Before we leap into her story, let's listen to some music. This is Kenny Dorham's The Fox, performed by Nicole Glover and her band.

0: That was The Fox from Nicole Glover's album Plays, featuring Steve Nelson on vibes, Tyrone Allen on bass, and Kayvon Gordon on drums. The year is 2009. Nicole's dream of moving to New York has just come true, or close enough. She's accepted a scholarship to study at the prestigious William Paterson University in New Jersey, right across the Hudson River. At 18, she's ready to get to work.
1: I'd never seen anything like New York City before. Portland's a city, but it's not a big city. And so, musically, it was unbelievable to have such saturated opportunities to hear people. When I started looking into William Paterson, I realized also that Harold Mayburn was there. The great Mulgrew Miller was there.
0: Two piano jazz legends. Rest in peace.
1: So I ended up going to William Paterson and spending time with these people, and they were all so generous. Mulgrew, we would catch him on his way out of the door. Poor guy, he's trying to go home, and we're all there asking him more questions, and he would stay and he would talk to us for a long time. That's also when I started having access to New York. Students were going in every night to check out music.
0: Nicole and about 15 others were regularly carpooled to late-night jam sessions in the city.
1: I think there was a little part of me that knew that being actually in Manhattan maybe wasn't the best for me. I knew that I might have been prone to distractions.
0: Anyone who has lived as a musician in this city has seen this story. New York seduces, it elates, and then, just as quickly, it can destroy you. All the temptations, the forbidden fruits, can be a trap for any young artist.
1: Man, I was like, I was a mess for sure. I mean, I was getting super up all the time. Just like, you know, kind of classic story of like, get out of high school and just go nuts. I mean, I just went nuts.
0: She was wandering through her own strange lands. From her 2021 album, this is Strange Lands.

0: We're back in New York City, where Nicole was starting to lose control.
1: Yeah, I was feeling a lot of internal tension kind of bubbling up for a while and feeling like there were just parts of myself that really needed addressing. This rising turmoil, so to speak, and it all culminated the night I was leaving my friend's house, actually, and I was pulling out of their driveway, and I had pulled out of their driveway into like a parallel spot. I got rear-ended by a drunk driver while I was at a complete stop. The car I had was not salvageable. I had really bad whiplash for like a month. That really kind of felt like the catalyst for me to say, okay, I think that this is a place that I am glad to have been in, probably be in again, but something is telling me that it's not the place I need to be in right now.
0: Exhausted, deflated, Nicole's dreams were crushed. She decided it would be best to leave New York after only 2 years at William Patterson. This is Twilight Zone from her album Strange Lands, featuring Daniel Duke on bass and Nick Cacioppo on drums.

0: That was The Twilight Zone, written by bassist Daniel Duke and saxophonist Nicole Glover.
1: It was soon after moving back to Portland that I knew I was going to go back. It just had to be the right time.
0: Nicole tries to get right before her triumphant return to New York. That's when Jazz Night returns. I'm Christian McBride.
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0: Welcome back to Jazz Night in America. I'm Christian McBride. When saxophonist Nicole Glover returned home to Portland, Oregon, she knew exactly what to do.
1: It became really evident to me that in order for me to best function in a place like New York, that I was going to need to have to take a little bit of a step back and grow a little bit as a musician and as a person. I moved back in with my parents, and I reconnected with some of my mentors and forged a couple of new and really important relationships.

0: then met up with another musician, a local Wise drummer.
1: Another really important mentor of mine, great drummer named Alan Jones, he kind of helped me craft this routine where I was practicing 8, 9, 10 hours a day, you know, locking in, really staying focused. And I just got really serious about that, about taking care of myself and just doing a lot of work musically, but also internally and holistically, trying to just get myself right.
0: It was Alan Jones who pushed Nicole to go even deeper, to look inside herself and examine her vivid dream life. He gave her a book by Carl Jung, the pioneering psychologist whose work on dreams and the unconscious has influenced generations.
1: Memories, Dreams, Reflections was the first work of his I read.
0: This book had a profound effect on Nicole, so much so that she would dedicate an entire album to the idea. We're hearing selections from that record throughout this show.
1: One of the things that really spoke to me about him is when he talked about the number one and the number two personality. The number one personality being how you're perceived, how you're received within the world, how you relate to the world on an external level. And it's not necessarily a false thing. It's a real thing. It's a real and can be a very genuine thing and an important thing to understand and to cultivate and all of that. But the number two personality, as he describes it, is just for you. And it's something that only you know and have access to.
0: Nicole ruminated on this deeply. This lesson didn't only apply to her personal life. It could also be used in her music.
1: That process of bringing the internal and making it external, and really the thing that is guiding that, is the you that only you know.
0: Jung describes this as individuation, the process in which a person brings unconscious aspects of the psyche into consciousness and integrates them, fostering a whole, more authentic type of self-expression.
1: People could try to explain what's happening, but they were just tapping into something. Whatever the internal being is hearing and bringing out, and just trying to trust that, because sometimes you play something, you don't know where it came from, you can't explain it, but it happens, and you trusted it enough to let it happen. You were able to get out of your own way.
0: Let's hear Nicole tap into her unfettered creativity. This is number two, composed by Lawrence Williams, from Nicole's Memories, Dreams, Reflections.

0: That was number two, performed by tenor saxophonist Nicole Glover with Tyrone Allen II on bass and Kayvon Gordon on drums. After 4 years of regrouping in Portland, practicing, rebuilding, Nicole was almost ready to take another stab at the jazz life in New York.
1: I certainly was not expecting the Big Apple to roll out a red carpet for me. Because I had been here before, I was very realistic about what it was going to look like for me.
0: Unfortunately, Nicole's realistic projections about her jazz future would be derailed yet again. Before we hear about Nicole's escapades in New York Part 2, let's listen to some more music. This is March.

0: March, composed by Miki Yamanaka, performed by Nicole Glover and her band From Memories, Dreams, Reflections. With her horn and her mind all shined up, she seemed ready for prime time. Well, almost. That's after the break.
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0: You're listening to Jazz Night in America. I'm Christian McBride. The year is 2015. Nicole is back in New York, fresh from the woodshed, her horn sharper than ever and ready to make her move.
2: Within 6 months of moving back to New York, I was working two jobs. One of them, I was the coat check person at the Village Vanguard. During the day, I was actually working in wine. And so I would sprint to the 96th Street 2-3 downtown train, and I would get down to the Village and I would run to the Vanguard just in time for them to open for their first show, and I would check the coats. So I was immediately working, you know, 50, 60 hours a week.
0: And all of that came before the real work. Long hours of practice and hustling for any chance to play in New York's clubs or studios.
2: I was the European wine buyer for Whole Foods in New York for a while. All these people in the New York wine industry all of a sudden became very interested in me, and I really went from being a minimum wage retail worker to just suddenly being thrown into these situations in which I saw a completely different New York. I was invited to this champagne dinner at the Whitney Museum after hours. It was lavish, tasting menu with wine pairings. And I had to sit there and kind of act like it wasn't a completely new experience for me. So I leave this dinner and I go to the subway and I swipe my card, my Metro card, and it says balance was too low. And I go to fill my card and my cards are declining. And I texted someone and said, can I borrow $40 to get the unlimited weekly MetroCard pass? I will pay you back as soon as my paycheck arrives. But it was very strange to go from eating champagne and caviar to 5 minutes later not being able to get on the subway.
0: Years went by with Nicole working through the same exhausting rigmarole, and she wasn't making much headway in jazz either.
2: I had been in New York by about 5 years at that point. I kind of went, what am I doing? I can't do this anymore. This has been cool, you know, but I gotta get out of here. So saved up some money and quit. I knew that I had about 6 months before I would run out of money. And I said, I need to be working as a saxophonist.
0: The bet on herself finally paid off.
2: So when I quit the wine store, I started just making it my job to be around, basically, because I had time. And so with that time, I used it to just take any opportunity I could to play with anyone who wanted to play with me. One of the earliest regular gigs that I started getting called for was with the great bassist Gene Perla, who is known best, perhaps, for playing with Elvin Jones. It was around this time also that I got my first gig touring internationally with an incredible singer, a beautiful Afro-Spanish singer named Buica, who found me online, I guess. I was so excited. Touring was all I ever wanted to do.
0: By the end of 2019, Nicole's jazz career was finally taking off. The invitations started piling in. One came from the jazz supergroup Artemis, led by pianist Renee Rosmus.
2: Renee is the person who reached out to me to join the band.
0: Artemis features some of the best musicians on the scene today.

Then another invitation came in from me. I saw this YouTube video of Nicole with bassist Alexander Claffey at Chris's Jazz Cafe in Philly. They were playing Cedar Walton's Bolivia. Man, I was hooked. I knew right then I wanted her in my band, Ursa Major. I've since dubbed her The Glove.

And around the same time, a trumpet king came calling. Nicole was invited to tour with Wynton Marsalis and the Jazz at Lincoln Center Orchestra. Let's listen to her performance on this track, The Shanghai Skyline.

0: That was saxophonist Nicole Glover on The Shanghai Skyline from the album The Shanghai Suite with the Jazz and Lincoln Center Orchestra and Wynton Marsalis. Memories, Dreams, Reflections is the title of Nicole's newest album. It's a name that speaks for itself.
1: It's called Memories, Dreams, Reflections, which is an homage to Carl Jung's, his autobiographical work that had an unbelievably profound influence on me and on my life. The personality of the record, for me, was suited to the title.
0: To take a cue from author Joseph Campbell, Nicole's almost mythological path has resembled a kind of hero's journey, a long, winding, and often treacherous road that eventually leads to that jazz castle on a hill.
2: I mean, I think the idea of the hero's journey is that it is a reflection of, like, the spiritual journey of life, I guess. I think that's why some of those themes are so powerful, and that's why myths are what they are, because it's collective dreams of people, and dreams are, you know, you can argue are collective myths of people. And that's why we like great stories, I think.
0: Her tenacity, her vision, and the guidance of others have helped her along the way.
2: The idea of mentors giving you, you know, almost supernatural gifts for you to aid you in your journey. And that's something we see a lot just in our pursuit as musicians.
0: Let's hear Nicole Glover from Memories, Dreams, Reflections. This is Tell 'Em I Said.

That was Tell 'Em I Said Hello, performed by Nicole Glover in a trio with Tyrone Allen II on bass and Kayvon Gordon on drums. We'll leave you with one more song. The Cole Porter standard, I Concentrate On You. The Cole with bassist Daniel Duke, drummer Nick Cacciapo, and the legendary pianist George Cables.

0: Jazz Night in America is a production of WBGO Studios and NPR Music. This episode was written and produced by Emily Springer with Sarah Gilletti. Consulting senior producer and editor Simon Rentner. Mastering by Ron Scalzo. Executive producer Stephen A. Williams. Soraya Muhammad is the executive producer at NPR Music. I'm Christian McBride.
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3: 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From Moton to Basie and Ellington. From Dorsey, Goodman, and Herman to Oliver Nelson, Gerald Wilson, and Stan Kenton. From Maynard Ferguson and Buddy Rich to Bob Minzer, Gordon Goodwin, Christian McBride, and more. 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

Jazz 88.5 95.3 WGBU. Wishing all the mothers a happy Mother's Day. Matter of fact, we just had music from pianist Donald Brown from his recording Word on the Street, or Word on the Street. We listened to Song for My Mother, pianist Donald Brown. Prior to that, a couple from bassist Rodney Whitaker featuring his daughter Raquel Whitaker on vocals. We listened to Duke Ellington's Caravan, as well as Duke Ellington's Come Sunday. The recording, All Too Soon, the music of Duke Ellington. 88.5 and 95.3, the Jazz Spotlight.

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0: 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And that was music from vocalist Gregory Porter from the recording Be Good, something all mothers would try to get their children to be good. We listened to Mother's Song, as well as from Be Good, we listened to On My Way to Harlem. Prior to that, we had guitarist Doug McDonald. His latest release, A Tribute to South Central. And we listened to a West Montgomery composition, Mr. Walker. 88.5, 95.3, WGVU, and the Jazz Spotlight.
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Jazz 85.95.3 WGBU, the Jazz Spotlight with Harvey McKnight. And music from trumpeter Kenny Dorham, featuring Joe Henderson on tenor sax, Tommy Flanagan piano, Richard Davis bass, and Albert Heath on the drums. From the recording, Trumpeta Toccata, listening to one called The Fox. Prior to that, we had saxophonist Nicole Glover with her rendition of the Kenny Dorham classic, The Fox. From her recording, Nicole Glover Plays. Had the late, great Chick Corea prior to that. From the recording, Forever Yours. And he performed a solo rendition of the Stevie Wonder composition, Overjoyed. And started that set out with alto saxophonist Bobby Watson. From the recording, Keeping It Real. And we listened to the title composition, Keeping It Real. 885-953. 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

0: 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And that was music from vocalist Emma Smith from the recording Jazz Standards Volume 1. Emma performing My Heart Belongs to Daddy on a Mother's Day. Part of that, we had some more solo piano. We had Chick Corea earlier. And this time we had pianist James Armstrong from the recording Solo Piano. We listened to Coltrane's The Homie Dance, or some of the fellas say The Homies Dance. Prior to that, we had a couple from organist Brian Charette, Will Bernard on guitar, and Steve Fittick on drums, performing Blues for 96, and Wes Montgomery's Road Song from the recording Once and Future, 88.5 and 95.3, WGVU, Jazz Spotlight, Harvey McKnight, with more great music coming your way.
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couple of tunes from drummer Ulysses Owens Jr. in Generation Y. From his last couple of recordings, from the latest Around the World with You, we listen to Mo Better Blues, the Branford Marsalis Terrence Blanchard composition from the movie titled Mo Better Blues. Prior to that, from A New Beat, Ulysses Owens Jr. and Generation Y performed the Cannonball Adderley classic, one titled Sticks. And we have music from trumpeter Jared Hall, from his release Hometown. 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

Jazz, 88.5, 95.3, WGVU, the Jazz Spotlight. And that was music from saxophonist Jerry Bergonzi. Jerry Bergonzi on tenor sax, Renato Chico on the Hammond B3, and Andrea Michelucci on drums. From the recording, Spotlight on Standards, we listened to Blue Cube, as well as Bisolar, which was pretty much a counterfact of Miles Davis's Solar. And Solar is pretty much a counterfact of How High the Moon. Bisolar. Prior to that, we had the Hammond B3 of the late great Joey DeFrancesco. From the recording Ballads and Blues, we listen to Mama Don't Low. No good music around here, but we do here at W.

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The trumpet of Ted Chubb, along with Bruce Williams on alto sax, Oscar Perez piano, Tom DiCarlo on the bass, and Jerome Jennings on the drums. From the recording, Live at the Statuary, Jersey City, we listen to Out of This World. And prior to that, we had one that was out of this world from British saxophonist Nat Birchall, roaming over there in northern England. From his recording, Path of Enlightenment, we listen to Amenhotep, 88.5 and 95.3, WGVU, Jazz Spotlight. 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

0: On the next Hearts of Space, the intense melodies and Arabic rhythms of flamenco and the Spanish guitar, with music by Jesse Cook, José Luis Montón, Otmar Liebert, and more. 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

0: 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And music from vocalist Cat Ellis, the Cat Ellis Ensemble, Brad Good on trumpet, Eric Gunnison piano, Harold Summey drums. From the recording, Talking to Myself, we listen to Trust in Me, My Darling. Prior to that, saxophonist out of Chicago, Christopher McBride. His release, The Hang, The Hustle, The Path. Christopher McBride and The Whole Proof. We listen to a mashup of James Brown's Funky Good Time and Horace Silver's Senior Blues. He calls it Funky Good Senior Blues. And guitars out of Chicago, Bobby Broom, the Bobby Broom Trio, Dennis Carroll on bass, Kobe Watkins drums, all Chicagoans. From the recording, Notes of Thanks, sort of like a tribute to the great saxophonist Sonny Rollins, performing a lot of Sonny's tunes on this recording. And Bobby Broom toured with Sonny Rollins for many years. So he's writing notes or playing notes of thanks. 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

0: Jazz 88.5 and 95.3 WGVU, the Jazz Spotlight. And that was music from Chris Hazleton, Hammond B3 player Chris Hazleton, here performing Lee Morgan's Speedball from the recording In Rotation. Prior to that, we had the ensemble known as Out Of, Into, from the recording Motion 2. Gerald Clayton piano, Emmanuel Wilkins alto sax, Joel Ross vibraphone, Kendrick Scott drums, and Matt Brewer on bass. The recording Motion 2. And prior to that, we had saxophonist Jesse Davis out of New Orleans. This release, Reflections, performed Funk Sugo, or in Italian, that would be Funk Sauce. And drummer, vibraphonist Joe Chambers, this time playing solo piano from his recording, Landscapes, performed. Title composition, Landscapes.
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Jazz. Jazz, 88.5 and 95.3. Music from vocalist who calls herself the Black Madonna. Her recording, Between the Lines, performing Pick Yourself Up. Prior to that, a couple from vocalist Kathy Cousins out of Detroit. From her recording, Kathy Cousins 2, we listen to Spring Is Where You Are. And Kathy Cousins from the release Uncovered Soul. Here she performed a Curtis Mayfield composition, one titled Miss Martha. 88.5 and 95.3, Jazz Spotlight.

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Music from the Elvin Jones, drummer Elvin Jones, and bassist Jimmy Garrison. The Elvin Jones, Jimmy Garrison Quintet featuring pianist McCoy Tyner, as well as saxophonist Sonny Simmons, baritone saxophonist Charles Davis, and flautist Prince Lasha. From the recording Illumination, we listened to Half and Half. And prior to that, a recording that was dedicated to Elvin Jones, drummer Will Calhoun. From the recording Celebrating Elvin Jones, performing the John Coltrane composition, Harmonique. 88.5 and 95.3, WGBU Jazz Spotlight with Harvey McKnight.

0: On the next Hearts of Space, the intense melodies and Arabic rhythms of flamenco and the Spanish guitar, with music by Jesse Cook, José Luis Montón, Otmar Liebert, and more. 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

winding down today's episode of the Jazz Spotlight. We just had music from Future Selves. Future Selves being Greg Burke on keyboards, Kelvin Scholar keyboards, and Fabio Rakia on the drums. From the recording Unfolding Skies, we listened to The Long Game. Prior to that, we had the Baltimore Jazz Collective performing one dedicated to the great Ubie Blake, one called Sundays at Ubie's. Ubie was a Baltimore native. Bassist Nat Reeves, from his latest release, Now and Time, performed Dave's System. And Big Chief, Donald Harrison, from New Orleans, Big Mardi Gras Chief every year. His latest release, The Magic Touch, and he performed the title composition on alto saxophone. 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

Taking us out is guitarist Michael Gregory Jackson and his Clarity Quartet. From the recording, When You Find It, You Will Know. And this is Theme X, dedicated to Jerry Allen.

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1: It's basically big bands, and here's Stan Kenton.

The Lady is a Tramp, Ella Fitzgerald from 1956, backed by Buddy Bregman's orchestra here on WGVU. Count Basie before that with Lullaby of Birdland. This is basically big bands. We started with Stan Kenton and his orchestra from New Concepts of Artistry and Rhythm and the Bill Russo composition 23 degrees north, 82 degrees west. I'm Rick Bierling. Coming up, Benny Carter, Jazz at Lincoln Center. Recent releases from Ben Markley, Dave Sloniker, the Interplay Jazz Orchestra, and the Dana Legg Stage Band. Michael Trenny coming up, Rob McConnell II, Ken Poplowski, and so much more. Here's the Art Blakey Big Band from 1957. 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

WGVU Jazz, basically big bands on a Sunday, Mother's Day. That was the Benny Carter Big Band there, If Dreams Come True, from 1966. The Kiss of No Return, ahead of that, it was the Art Blakey Big Band, John Coltrane on tenor sax. I'm Rick Bierling on 88.5, 95.3 FM, and the WGVU smartphone app. Here's the Jazz at Lincoln Center Orchestra with Wynton Marsalis. The album Handful of Keys, here's very early with Joey Alexander on piano. 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

0: Tank from Cowboy Bebop, as interpreted and performed by John Wasson's Strata Big Band. On the album Chronicles, Bruce Bonstagel was on alto sax and Paul Lees on the organ for Tank. John Wasson's Strata Big Band, Jazz at Lincoln Center Orchestra before that, with Bill Evans very early, Joey Alexander on piano. We also heard Walter Blanding on tenor sax. This is WGVU. Basically Big Bands. I'm Rick Bierling. After this, the Ben Markley Big Band with Thelonious Monk's Off Minor. WGVU.
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New music from the Dave Sloniker Big Band, title track from the album Shifty Paradigms on Origin, with Bill Reichenbach on bass trumpet, Bob Shepard soprano sax, and Brian Kilgore on the congas. Before that was Thelonious Monk's Off Minor, as performed by the Ben Markley Big Band on a new album called Tuesday Morning Feeling. I'm Rick Bierling on WGVU FM Allendale, WGVS FM Whitehall, W237 CZ FM Grand Rapids, a service of Grand Valley State University from the Meyer Public Broadcast Center. And here's the Paul Keller Orchestra with Boppertunity. W.

Basically Big Bands on WGVU with the Interplay Jazz Orchestra from their latest release, Bite Your Tongue. The Paul Keller Orchestra out of Ann Arbor before that, also from their latest, Bopportunity. I'm Rick Bierling, 88.5, 95.3 FM, and the WGVU smartphone app. Here's Rob McConnell and the Boss Brass with 4BC.

The Michael Trenny Big Band from the album Pop Culture Blues with Mr. Funky Blues, inspired by the Brecker Brothers. 4 BC. Ahead of that, it was Rob McConnell and the Boss Brass. I'm Rick Bierling on WGVU-FM with the Pete McGinnis Jazz Orchestra now from Mixed Bag with an original Pete McGinnis composition, The Dark Hours.

0: Does anybody really know what time it is? Or Yo Dude, You Got the Time, as renamed by the Dana Legg stage band on the album Scoopin' the Loop, which came out near the end of last year. Dana Legg stage band with the Chicago hit there. Before that, Jay Lawrence and the Platinum Jazz Orchestra and Payin' My Dues. And we also heard the Pete McGinnis Jazz Orchestra with The Dark Hours. I'm Rick Bierling on WGVU-FM. Coming up, Dick Oates, Mats Holmquist, and the New York Jazz Orchestra, Wayne Bergeron, too. Ken Poplowski, the Ken Poplowski Big Band, right after this on Basically Big Bands.
1: President Trump says the U.S. is leading on AI and taking that message to China's leader, Xi Jinping.
2: We have very friendly competition. But it'll be a very important trip.
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Basically Big Bands and trumpeter Wayne Bergeron with Ensemble from Full Circle. Theme from Chinatown with Peggy Baldwin, a guest on cello. Clarinetist Ken Poplowski before that with Big Band on the album Sunrise with the Eternal Triangle. I'm Rick Bierling on WGVU, listener-funded public radio, concluding our time today with Dick Oates, Mats Holmquist, and the New York Jazz Orchestra, a tribute to Herbie Hancock, Watermelon Man, WGVU.

Herbie Hancock's Watermelon Man from Dick Oates, Mats Holmquist, and the New York Jazz Orchestra on the album A Tribute to Herbie, plus one with Walt Weisskopf on tenor sax, Frank Basile on Barry sax, and that is all for Basically Big Bands today on WGVU FM Allendale, WGBS FM Whitehall, W237 CZ FM Grand Rapids on 95.3. A service of Grand Valley State University. Happy Mother's Day to everyone. And come back next week, 3 to 5, for more Basically Big Bands.

0: I think they would like to have, in essence, a truce in the tariff war, so tariffs may not be diminished, but they wouldn't go up.
1: The U.S.'s former ambassador to China lays out the stakes of President Trump's upcoming visit to Beijing. For Sunday, May 10th, this is All Things Considered from NPR News. I'm Emily Fang. On the show today, why sunny Florida's citrus crops are going through dark times.
2: Now, there's so little fruit that we grow that I'm kind of forced to sell it myself and get the premium price by selling it here.
1: On a Spanish island, passengers are disembarking from a hantavirus-struck cruise ship. And we hear from activists celebrating mothers on Mother's Day today with outreach to moms who are in prison.
3: It's amazing. Well, you can see. And just knowing that they heard us.
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4: Live from NPR News in Washington, I'm Janine Herbst. President Trump today on social media called the Iranian response to the latest U.S. proposal to end the war in the Mideast unacceptable without giving details. Tehran gave its response to Pakistan, which is mediating the talks. NPR's Zia Hadid has more.
5: State-run agency, the Islamic Republic of Iran Broadcasting, says Iran's response remains consistent with previous positions. Readiness to continue a ceasefire that is largely held since early April in exchange for the opening of the Strait of Hormuz, that's a key global shipping route, and ending hostilities. The war began on February 28 when Israel and the United States launched airstrikes on Iran. Iran subsequently blocked the Strait of Hormuz, and then the U.S. imposed its own blockade. Iran's deputy speaker told state-run media that military operations would not open the strait. Dia Hadid, NPR News.
4: As passengers disembark from the cruise ship in the Canary Islands, the U.K. has launched a mission to support one of its citizens on another island who's become ill with a suspected case of hantavirus. NPR's Lauren Frayer has more.
6: British Army medics have parachuted onto an island in the South Atlantic called Tristan da Cunha. It's the UK's most remote inhabited overseas territory, with no airstrip and a population of just over 200 people. The hantavirus-stricken cruise ship docked there in mid-April to drop off a British passenger who lives there. 2 weeks later, he came down with symptoms and is isolating in stable condition. The Ministry of Defense says six paratroopers jumped out of aircraft in tandem with an intensive care doctor and nurse. Footage shows three parachutes floating down onto an island meadow dotted with corrugated metal shacks. The government says oxygen was part of the delivery. Two other Britons with confirmed cases are being treated in South Africa and the Netherlands. Lauren Frayer, NPR News, London.
4: A lot of moms will get a break from cooking this Mother's Day. As NPR Scott Horsley reports, it's one of the busiest days of the year for eating out.
7: Gas prices are high and people are feeling grumpy about the economy, but that won't stop families from treating mom this weekend with flowers, greeting cards, restaurant meals, and other gifts. David Miller, who oversees operations at 70 Cameron Mitchell restaurants, expects to do a brisk brunch business today, even as customers economize at other times of the week.
8: There's no doubt since the war has started, and certainly since gas prices have gone through the roof, it has affected some of our business. The guest who was going out for a $120 dinner maybe is now going out for a $60 dinner.
7: The National Retail Federation expects Mother's Day spending to hit a record $38 billion. Scott Horsley, NPR News, Washington.
4: And you're listening to NPR News from Washington. In a world where you can gamble on almost anything, some people like to bet on the time that ice will break on an Alaskan river. Scientists are paying attention, too. As Shelby Herbert reports, the guessing game provides an important climate data point.
9: The Nenana Ice Classic clock stopped on Monday night when a tripod balanced on the river ice tipped over. The game signals the arrival of summer and has gone on for over a century. Alaskan climatologist Martin Stufer says that's why it's a valuable data point.
10: It's very seldom that you have a homogeneous, continuous, long-term climate series. We can see a tendency to earlier breakups.
9: Still, he says scientists can't use the data to predict river ice breakup down to the minute. Otherwise, he would have won at some point. For NPR News, I'm Shelby Herbert in Fairbanks.
4: At the weekend box office, Disney's The Devil Wears Prada 2 took the top spot with an estimated $42 million in ticket sales in its second weekend in theaters. So far, the sequel has taken in more than $430 million worldwide. In second place, Warner Brothers' Mortal Kombat 2 debuted with an estimated $40 million. The majority of the ticket buyers were male. In third place, the Michael Jackson biopic Michael with $36 million. And then rounding out the top five, the murder mystery The Sheep Detective, starring Hugh Jackman and Emma Thompson, along with a slew of other famous actors, with $15 million in ticket sales. I'm Janine Herbst, NPR News in Washington.
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15: All Things Considered from NPR News. I'm Emily Fang. Iran delivered a response today to the latest U.S. proposal to end the war, according to Iranian state media, but it hasn't agreed to nuclear negotiations. Hours later, President Trump posted on social media that the response was, quote, totally unacceptable. Tensions are high and the Strait of Hormuz remains blocked. It's against this backdrop the president is headed for talks with a major global competitor, China. A high-stakes summit in Beijing was postponed back in March because of the war in the Middle East. To understand the stakes this week, we called Ambassador Nicholas Burns. He served as the U.S. ambassador to China under President Biden, and he's now a professor at Harvard University's Kennedy School of Government. I started by asking him to explain how the war with Iran has altered the dynamic between Washington and Beijing.
16: First of all, it's been a problem for China because the Chinese had established what they called a strategic relationship with Iran as well as with Venezuela. And here we've had since early January two U.S. invasions, one of Venezuela, one of Iran, where the Chinese look a little bit feckless. They weren't able to in any way, shape, or form alter the outcome. On the other hand, I think it also, in a way, helps the Chinese because Xi Jinping has been presenting himself to the world through the Venezuelan and Iran conflicts, and perhaps in a very hypocritical way, as a defender of justice and order. And so I do think this really hits the Chinese from different perspectives.
15: Okay. Outside of the Iran issue, what do you think the top line issues are that President Trump and Xi Jinping should be addressing at this meeting in Beijing?
16: Well, first, I think it's good that President Trump is going to China. I know that they'd like to have some settling of the economic competition between the two countries. Last year, you remember the trade war and the supply chain war between the United States? I think they would like to have, in essence, a truce in the tariff war, so tariffs may not be diminished, but they wouldn't go up. So if they can accomplish that, that would be significant. And I would also look for a Chinese announcement and an American announcement that China's going to make a major purchase of American agricultural products. This is very important for our farm economy, our ranch economy, and our seafood economy. About one-fifth of all of American agricultural exports go to this one country, China. And the Chinese, in the course of the last 2 years of the Biden administration and this first year of President Trump's second term, have been diminishing their purchases, particularly of soybeans, which is a very important crop for Midwest farmers. Mm-hmm. And I think President Trump's been working very hard to get a big Chinese buy. That would be positive.
15: Do you think Taiwan will come up? This is the democratic island that China wants to control one day. And we both know Beijing for years has been pushing the U.S. to soften its position a bit on Taiwan. So Beijing has more diplomatic room, at least, to maneuver over Taiwan. Are you concerned the U.S. might actually do that, soften its position?
16: Well, I think it's 100% certainty that Taiwan will come up. The Chinese usually start every meeting with Americans on Taiwan. This is worrisome. I think the Chinese believe that it may be possible to convince President Trump to shift the American position on Taiwan. Traditionally, over the last half century, the United States has said that we have a one-China policy, that we do not support Taiwan independence. The Chinese would like us to say we oppose Taiwan independence. And I hope very much that President Trump and his team will not agree to this. We also, under the Taiwan Relations Act, U.S. law, we sell defensive military technology to Taiwan. And the Trump administration has an $11 billion package, which they've put aside for the moment before this visit. And I hope President Trump will not agree to suspend that weapon sale, that he'll go back to it after the summit meeting is over, because we want Taiwan to have a chance to defend itself, to have a strong deterrent. We certainly shouldn't be dictated to by the Chinese government on this issue.
15: So, Ambassador Burns, I'm, as you know, a longtime China reporter. I've lived in China for years. I cannot claim to have met President Xi of China, though, and talked to him face to face, but you have. And I'm curious whether you have any insight into his character and any potential rapport he might have with President Trump.
16: He is very experienced. He's been president since 2012. He has now dealt with President Obama, President Trump, and President Biden. He knows all of them well. He is a listener. He's, I think, highly intelligent. He will be steely-eyed, not very, perhaps, outwardly friendly in most of these meetings, all business, and has so much experience on these issues that he can talk in great detail about them. So you're dealing with quite formidable and quite intelligent and quite experienced leader across the table. So, of course, our president will need to bring our issues to the table and argue our case, because we are competing with China.
15: Ambassador Nicholas Burns, he served as the U.S. ambassador to China under President Biden and is now a professor at Harvard University's Kennedy School of Government. Thank you, Ambassador.
16: Thank you so much.
15: The passengers from the NV Hondius, the cruise ship at the center of the recent hantavirus outbreak, are being evacuated and flown home to their respective countries. The ship arrived in the Canary Islands, the Spanish archipelago off the northwest coast of Africa, and authorities have been transferring passengers since early morning local time today. NPR's Miguel Macias is on the line from Seville, Spain. Hi, Miguel.
17: Hi, Emily.
15: So, Miguel, this has been a complex operation. It has involved the army, local authorities, and the World Health Organization. Tell us about the logistics.
17: Yes, and throughout the day, starting at, as soon as there was daylight, health officials boarded the vessel to conduct an evaluation. Five people who were infected with hantavirus left the ship during its cruise. Three passengers died during that voyage. The transferring of the roughly 150 passengers on board started with the 14 Spaniards who were ferried to land, taken to the closest airport about 10 minutes away, and flown to Madrid, where they will be quarantined at a military hospital. This process continues to happen. After the Spaniards came the French, that plane has arrived in France, and we learned that one passenger has shown symptoms during that flight. A number of other nationalities are following, including 17 Americans. The last group of passengers will be transported on Monday, and the Americans will be quarantined at a medical center in Nebraska.
15: I have to wonder, Miguel, why are they disembarking in the Canary Islands?
17: Yes, well, many in Spain are also wondering. Authorities have said that the Canary Islands was the closest, best-prepared location for this operation. It's not completely clear if other countries simply could not agree to be a part of it. After some back and forth, it was decided that the vessel could not actually dock at the port, but stay at a distance. And as we said, passengers could be ferried in small groups. Each country is responsible for transporting their nationals back to their destination from the airport. And after a number of hours, it almost seems like all the controversy that this operation was surrounded by might have been moot.
15: What is that controversy?
17: Well, the operation has become very political very quickly. The central government of Prime Minister Pedro Sanchez has proudly taken on this task. The message has been clear. There is practically no risk, and we got this under control. Now, the national political opposition have accused the Prime Minister of using this as a distraction strategy. Distraction, they say, from a corruption case undergoing trial at the moment. And the regional government, as late as last night, hours before the boat arrived, they tried to block the operation, and the central government had to overrule them. In fact, the president of the regional government of the Canary Islands asked the health minister on Saturday about the possibility that rodents could swim from the boat to the port.
15: And he's worried about that because hantavirus is normally transmitted from rodents to humans, right?
17: Correct. And to be clear, there's no indications that there are rodents on board. Part of the population in Spain, though, has been quite indignant at the fact that it was their country that had to come to the rescue. Many of the statements we're hearing remind us of those early days of the COVID pandemic. But the World Health Organization has said that the risk of the hantavirus outbreak to the general public is low.
15: That's NPR's Miguel Macias in Seville, Spain. Thank you.
17: Thank you, Emily.
15: Around the country, many have been celebrating Teacher Appreciation Week. Kids really do appreciate their teachers and school staff, who often make a big difference in their lives. Arizona Public Media's Noor Hagigi reports from Tucson.
18: Priscilla Duncan is a fourth grader at Centennial Elementary School, with pink blush on her freckled cheeks.
19: In second grade, I had Miss Rebosa, and she was a really good teacher. I was a little bit of a troublemaker in second grade, but it's okay because she helped me grow not being a troublemaker.
18: Duncan tells me all about her current teacher, Mrs. Groom.
19: Whenever we're doing math and we don't know something, instead of like yelling at us, like, do your work and you don't need help or anything like that, she would explain it out to us and she would help us understand it.
18: Duncan's classmate, Dejanae Allen, says she really can't imagine a life without her teachers and her beloved librarian, Mrs. Martell.
20: I don't think that we'd have works and be able to know the amount of things like tying your shoes and just knowing how to spell.
18: The National Education Association recently ranked Arizona 49th in the nation for per-student spending and 39th for the average teacher starting salary. More than 8,000 teachers in the state quit between 2024 and 2025. But Santiago Davila, a second grader at Davis Romero Bilingual Elementary Magnet School, can tell that his teachers, like Señor Barcelo, are making an effort.
21: He was pretty nice. He was, like, fun, and he was a little funny. Once I was struggling in math in first grade, and he helped me. Yeah, but second grade math, you get to do multiplication even more.
18: And Malia Anderson, who's an eighth grader at Orange Grove Middle School, says she attributes a lot of her success to teachers like Mr. Binchadler.
22: When you can find a teacher like Mr. B, it not only makes me excited to go to school, but it makes me actually see the impact that I can have on my future. Not only Mr. B, but all my science teachers, all my math teachers. I mean, just the drastic jump that I can have simply because they've decided to put effort into what they're doing, I think is going to be something that I'll take with me forever.
18: For NPR News, I'm Noor Hagigi in Tucson.
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4: I'm Janine Herbst with these headlines. President Trump is calling Iran's response to a U.S. peace proposal given to Pakistani mediators totally unacceptable without giving details. Meanwhile, Iran continues to block the Strait of Hormuz and the U.S. continues to block Iranian ports, causing an economic shock worldwide. The Pentagon says the remains of one of the U.S. Army soldiers who went missing during military exercises in Morocco a week ago has been recovered. The search for the second soldier continues. Both fell off a cliff during a recreational hike. And at the weekend box office, Disney's The Devil Wears Prada 2 took the top spot with an estimated $42 million in ticket sales in its second weekend. I'm Janine Herbst, NPR News.

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1: This is All Things Considered from NPR News. I'm Emily Fang. For women in prison, Mother's Day can be especially hard. A group of activists wanted to let incarcerated moms in Wisconsin know they're not alone. So they got in their cars and headed to a prison. 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
2: The Chiquita Women's Prison in Fond du Lac, Wisconsin, is surrounded on two sides by a long county road. That road gave Marianne Olson an idea.
3: I thought, if we could get a bunch of cars and they all have their headlights on, they're going to see us.
2: Olson spent several years incarcerated at Chiquita. She's now an activist with the group Ex-Incarcerated People Organizing of Wisconsin, or EXPO. Since 2025, Olson has been bringing people together so they can drive their cars past Chiquita while flashing their headlights and beeping their horns. She refers to the drive-by demonstrations as caravans of love. This one happened a few nights ago. One of the participants was Janann Bauer, a mother of three who used to be locked up at Chiquita. She'll never forget celebrating Mother's Day on the inside.
4: I felt heaviness. You see it. You see it on women's faces. You know, it's mothers, daughters, sisters, grandmothers.
2: Now that she's out, Bauer wants to ease that heaviness for other women. So she joined a line of more than a dozen cars as they filed out of a grocery store parking lot and drove about 2 miles to Chiquita. DeAndrea Hardman was one of the drivers. She's also with EXPO and used to be incarcerated at Chiquita. In Hardman's car were two women who just got out of prison this spring. As they approached Chiquita, Hardman checked in with them.
5: You guys feeling okay?
6: Mm-hmm.
5: Yeah. Okay.
2: Hardman remembers the anxiety she felt when she first saw Chiquita after getting out.
5: Yeah, the first couple times I thought I was going to, like, throw up. Especially the first time. It's hard to go back here after you've been here, you know?
2: But as the sun set and the prison came into view, Hardman started smiling and bopping her horn. Back in the parking lot afterwards, Olson was ecstatic.
3: It's amazing. Well, you can see. And just knowing that they heard us.
2: When she drove by the prison, Olson rolled down her window and blasted, "Caravan of Love." For NPR News, I'm Sarah Lear in Fond du Lac, Wisconsin.
1: This scenario might sound familiar. You want to cross the street, but the crosswalk feels far away. So you just look both ways and you go for it. You jaywalk. Some of us may feel like jaywalking is a pretty minor offense, but it is illegal in a lot of American cities and it can get you a costly ticket. KCUR's podcast, A People's History of Kansas City, has been diving deep on America's jaywalking laws in a new two-part series. And the reporter of this series, Mackenzie Martin, joins us now. Hi.
7: Hey, thanks for having me.
1: So, Mackenzie, you gave me my favorite fact this week, which is you explain in this series how Kansas City is where the term jaywalking originated.
7: Yes. And the important part of that word, I should say, is jay, which was actually a Midwestern slang word that in essence meant idiot and immediately turned any noun into a 19th century insult. That's according to University of Virginia history professor Peter Norton. So he says that jay driver might have been used as a derogatory word for like a farmer blocking the road with his wagon, while a jay walker might have been someone stopping in the middle of the sidewalk to stare into a store window.
1: Burn. But I can imagine jaywalking might have been more treacherous, maybe, back at the turn of the 20th century.
7: Yes, definitely. You had to be very careful because back then there weren't really any traffic lights or traffic lanes. So streets were governed sort of like a public park. You're welcome to walk or bike, but if someone is coming at you, you will have to adjust, which worked well when everyone was moving slowly, but it got a lot more complicated as cars joined the fray. If there was a traffic dispute, it was enforced by the police officer on the corner. And more often than not, it was the pedestrians who triumphed.
8: The sort of mainstream view was that the responsibility is all on the people who choose to operate a dangerous machine.
7: So that's Peter Norton, the history professor from the University of Virginia that I mentioned earlier. He wrote a book called Fighting Traffic, The Dawn of the Motor Age in the American City.
1: That's really interesting. Drivers and pedestrians, they just had to figure it out. There weren't really rules. How did that change? Most cities now are kind of car dominated.
7: Yes, this is very much the case. And it has a little to do with that term jaywalker. In 1911, Kansas City implemented this path-breaking new ordinance that prohibited pedestrians from jaywalking, which at first mostly referred to cutting corners and, you know, crossing the street diagonally.
1: Why were there these new rules in the first place?
7: Well, as cars were getting more and more popular, we started seeing a lot of death. So in the 1920s, for instance, Norton says motor vehicle accidents caused more than 200,000 deaths in the United States. And many of those killed were actually children. And so part of this new legislation was legitimate concern for the safety of Kansas City. But then in the 1920s, the auto industry kicked off these targeted campaigns that redirected blame from the driver to the walker and even to the child. And a lot of times, the auto industry borrowed that term from Kansas City, jaywalker.
6: He crosses the street anywhere he likes. In the middle of the block, he just walks into the traffic. And you know what a jay is? Well, besides being a bird, it also means a silly person. And that is just what the jitterbrained jaywalker is.
7: Simultaneously, similar jaywalking restrictions started popping up all over the country, most famously in Los Angeles. And these laws fueled the nationwide trend to redesign our roads for the car at the expense of everyone else. And many of these laws are still on the books today.
1: And what about Kansas City? Is it illegal to jaywalk in Kansas City today?
7: So it was until relatively recently. In early 2020, the country was consumed with protests after the murder of George Floyd. And Kansas City started looking at laws that contributed to over-policing. And one of the ones that came up was this jaywalking ordinance. People started asking themselves, like, is this law really making people safer?
9: Jaywalking laws are less about traffic safety and more about enforcing people's movement, which doesn't actually make them safer in the long run.
7: That's the voice of Michael Kelly, who was the policy director for local advocacy group Bike Walk KC. And what he found was that even though Black Kansas Cityans make up less than 30% of the city's population, they were receiving 65% of the jaywalking tickets. It's a phenomenon that's been reported on for years, but nothing had really changed as a result. So the Kansas City Council decided that they didn't really want this law on the books. And in 2021, Kansas City became the first major city

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5: Hello, I'm Fred Stella, president of the Interfaith Dialogue Association, an affiliate of the Kauffman Interfaith Institute. Welcome to another edition of Common Threads. In the chaos of today's world, we're all searching for meaning. The wellness industry has sold us a promise that we can find it if we just buy the right products, attend the right retreats, and follow the right celebrity gurus. But is this true? In Beyond Wellness, How Restoring the Religious Roots of Spiritual Practices Can Heal Us, award-winning religious ethicist and professor Liz Bukar embarks on a quest to answer these very questions and to get to the heart of spiritual but not religious activities, from detox diets to sound baths. Crafted as both a confession and a researched manifesto, Beyond Wellness draws on personal reporting, historical case studies, philosophy, and pop culture anecdotes to help you find ways to build more authenticity into your engagement with spirituality. Because the reality is, when we approach practices like yoga and ayahuasca as fitness routines and life hacks, think Gwyneth Paltrow and the rise of wellness influencers, we miss out on the sacred wisdom they have to offer us: ethical frameworks, long-term commitments to a community, systemic understanding of suffering and sickness, insights into human nature, and more. While she's been a scholar of religion for over 25 years, Bukar herself does not have a religious affiliation, but is drawn to the spiritual practices that promise to improve one's life, just like most people. Her unique perspective and academic background led to this deep dive to unearth how religious contexts can help everyone, even those without a religious identity, in the search for real well-being. Bukar tries out each practice in the book herself: yoga, psychedelics, detox diets, and more. Each practice surprised her in different ways. The root idea is that by digging into the real and often ancient religious traditions behind these practices, from Buddhism to Christianity and beyond, we can make them more meaningful, ethical, and effective, without the potential unpleasant baggage of joining an organized religion. Whether it's as simple as setting an intention for a yoga asana, or as complex as reevaluating what a higher power is, it's time to understand, experience, and simply get more out of our spiritual practices. A little bit about our guest. Liz Bukar is a religious ethicist and professor of religion at Northeastern University, as well as a certified Intensati and Kripalu yoga instructor. Her popular writing has appeared in The Atlantic, The Los Angeles Times, Teen Vogue, and The Wall Street Journal. And she's an author of four books, including the award-winning Stealing My Religion and Pious Fashion. She lives in Brookline, Massachusetts. And we welcome to Common Threads Professor Liz Bukar. Hi, Liz.
6: Hi, Fred. Thank you for that introduction. That was lovely.
5: Well, thank you. So, first question. You talk in the book about the importance of connecting with the religions that have given us so many fascinating, unique, and very possibly enlightening practices. But you're

0: encouraging a connection to the religion that birthed them, where these practices have their roots, such as yoga, such as, say, Kabbalah, or anything like that. But at the same time, you mentioned yourself, you are not identified with a particular religion. How do you strike that balance in your life now, acknowledging the importance of the tradition, the tradition that, as I say, gave rise to these practices, without jumping in feet first and saying, I am a Hindu, I am a Buddhist, I am a Jew, I am a Gnostic Christian, whatever it is? How do you handle that?
1: Yeah. So, I mean, it's an uncomfortable space to be, quite frankly, right? So, and I think what I'm sort of learning, I think, in my midlife is to sit in that discomfort and find that discomfort to be a little productive for me personally. I think since I finished writing the book, I've started recalling and referring to myself as someone who is both a skeptic, but then also what people would probably call a seeker. I don't really call myself a seeker, but probably people would see me that way. And when I say skeptic, it means I still wear my critical studies, religious studies, deconstruction hat a lot of the time. Like, I am comfortable in that space. I am skeptical of traditions and institutions. I am well aware of why people leave these communities, right? What sorts of harms have been caused, what sorts of religious trauma people have. And yet, I think that religion has a bit of a PR problem, and we sort of associate it with only some negative parts of it, and then forgot that for even those of us who don't have religious affiliation, and that's true for me, I don't have religious identity. I mean, I can tell you my whole like history with religion, but I do not, have not since I've been an adult, had a religious identity or affiliation. But I think that even for folks like me, there is something really valuable for thinking about religious traditions and communities as conversation partners, or I'm increasingly thinking about them kind of like a friend. So it's not just a question of respect, but also someone that you can learn from and can kind of show you in some ways blind spots you have. But that's an evolution for me. That's something new. And again, it's an uncomfortable space to be as a religious studies scholar, quite frankly, particularly in public with my public writing.
0: Now, when you say you're a skeptic, you may be a skeptic of, say, systems, of certain religious claims. But for instance, are you still a skeptic of Hatha yoga? I mean, I can only imagine from reading the book that you believe, not only believe, you have a deep conviction that that practicing Hatha yoga and meditation too, I'm guessing, does have benefits, correct? So the practices that you have engaged in your life, either they work or they don't. And if something doesn't work, you might move on and say, well, this just isn't for me. But am I right that you firmly believe or have a great deal of faith in certain practices as being beneficial and helping you grow?
1: Yeah, so I think that the practices in the book, they don't have a PR problem, right? They are the things that people are really drawn to. They're commodified, they're sold to us. People feel really comfortable engaging in things like mindfulness and yoga and sound baths without, they maybe would say, the religious baggage. I do think these practices, if you say if I'm a believer or if I'm a skeptic about them, I do think that they are powerful and can work on us and transform us and change us and remake us. And that's part of my interest, because I think that like when we're doing a very anemic version of them without understanding more of their content or more of the context they come from or how they might be embedded in communities and work differently, I think we're missing out on how they can remake us. So it's not, maybe I would say I'm skeptical about the version of these practices that are become very popularized and mainstream. But I think people are drawn to them for a reason. I think they're very powerful. But there's like two parts of that too, right? Like if it's powerful enough to help you, it may be powerful enough to change you in ways that you might not want, or there could be some risk there. But also, I just think people should know, the more they know about it, the more the practice can work better for them. But also, they kind of, it's a consent issue, right? They know what they're getting into a little bit too.
0: One word you used at the very beginning of your answer was sell. And this is what I have observed. when you engage with the religious traditions that give rise to these practices, such as if you're practicing Hatha Yoga at a Hindu temple, if you're practicing meditation at a temple with Buddhist monks or whatnot, chances are you're not going to have to really cough up a significant investment there. However, in the other world, in the outer world, enlightenment can be really expensive, can't it?
1: Yeah, that's right. Well, I think that's right. I think sometimes the way that we are engaging these practices, particularly in like mainstream culture outside of religious communities, there's a fee that we pay for them, whether or not, you know, it's $25, $50, $100, and then there's all the gear that goes with it. So it can become very expensive versus, I think, like sort of the example in the book that I engage in when I sort of go back and try to think a little bit about mindfulness is I do a week-long retreat, a monastery, which is a silent meditation retreat. It was free to me as someone who applied to it. But I wouldn't say there was no investment, right? Because that demanded something much more from me than showing up to maybe a mindfulness meditation class back home. The investment just maybe wasn't monetary. There was rules I had to follow when I was there, things I was not allowed to do, including we didn't eat past noon and we couldn't have our cell phone, you know, a whole set of monastic precepts that we followed because that was understood to be part of what allowed for the meditation to work. But also the meditation wasn't the only thing that we did. We had Dharma talks that really pushed us on issues of ethics and you know other sort of ideas from that Buddhist lineage. I wouldn't say it was an investment, but it didn't cost anything in terms of money.
0: Did you even have to pay room and board?
1: No, although I did have an unheated cabin in November, so it wasn't like it wasn't luxurious. The entire retreat after you applied, if you got in, was free. Although part of the way that we were talked to about explained that the way that meditation fit into other parts of Buddhist practice for householders like me was that you didn't just do Buddhism. You didn't just do meditation. You would also combine that with these ethical precepts, these rules that you'd follow, but also a form of dana or like patronage. So the idea was that you would give back when you left the monastery what you could. And if you were really doing it correctly, you would be there doing the silent meditation, reforming yourself ethically, but also leaving a gift behind. That those things all went together and those formed the legs of a stool. That's how it was explained to us. And if one of those legs was missing, you were on a wobbly, kind of dangerous stool.
0: Yes, yes. My experience has been very similar, that institutions that are led by monastics often rely simply on donation as opposed to a pricey price structure. And before we go any further, I just want to remind people that you're listening to WGVU FM. I'm Fred Stella, and today we are talking with Liz Bukar about her book, Beyond Wellness, How Restoring the Religious Roots of Spiritual Practices Can Heal Us. And this is Common Threads. Which reminds me, I'm glad you brought up that retreat, because that was a fairly challenging time for you, right? Particularly physically.
1: I do not enjoy sitting meditation at all. It is not comfortable for me at all.
0: Really? Even shorter, like 20 minutes, a half hour?
1: I mean, I think that's the one thing to know about this book is it's not like, here are all the practices that you have to do. And some of these practices I enjoy more and work better for me. I can meditate in other ways. Like I can do a walking meditation and really get something out of it and can kind of clear my mind. But sitting on the floor for that many hours a day, and it was, 8 or 9 hours a day, is really, really hard on my back and my knees, and then I'm focused on this pain. So I sort of joke that I packed my bag with a foam roller and half of it and a huge bottle of Advil because I just knew I was going to have to medicate myself through it. And it's not a practice that I have in my life now. I don't do long sitting meditation every day. It's not something that works for me. But being there, I did learn quite a bit about how to think about contemplation and meditation in this more sort of Buddhist monastic container and what it would mean what it would mean to take that more seriously and how it was very different than, say, the mindfulness that my students are consuming or engaging or using an app on your phone. And I'm just interested in this more holistic approach to well-being. I mean, the book is called Beyond Wellness because I think wellness is not enough. I think that wellness is frankly just too low of a bar. I want something more. I want real human flourishing. I want real well-being. I think wellness is about maybe like happy emotions and a good like BMI, and maybe it's maybe geared towards like longevity or beauty, or, you know, for women, thinness, or, you know, but I want something more. And that's what I find religions to be such great conversation partners about. Like, what does it mean to feel all the feels, not just the good feelings? What does it mean to remake yourself and to be really, really as human as you can be? And particularly in a, you know, world of AI, that's becoming more and more attractive to people. Like, what is distinctly human about us? What does it mean to think about the good times and the bad times as well? Not only life, but also death. And how does it mean to approach all these things so we can have the richest experience that we can have? Not just individually either. How can we have it in community with others that's engaged politically, socially, culturally, whatever?
0: Sure. And you brought up religious trauma a few minutes ago. It is interesting that some of the people who are engaged in the spiritual practices we're discussing right now may have come from more traditional Western religions, particularly of a very conservative versions of Christianity, where they may have observed, if not firsthand, certainly at least secondhand, a lot of the scandals and a lot of the trauma that many religious leaders have created for their flocks. They leave that, then they connect with some of the organizations, whether they're organized religions or whether they're virtually for-profit corporations that sell these practices, and they find the same kinds of things, just dressed a little bit differently. Have you had much experience with people who really burnt out of spirituality because of that, because of having to encounter the dark side of the spiritual movements?
1: Yeah. So do you mean they're come out of religious trauma in their own communities, or they're experiencing it? You mean more in the sort of spiritual spaces where they're experiencing
0: exactly.
1: it? Exactly. Yeah. Oh, yeah. And I think that we're in a particular moment where that's really being called out. I sort of think I've been referring to it as this sort of death of the spiritual guru period that we're in. And it starts with, it's been very public in a lot of places, but you do have people writing a lot more about, you know, I thought I left this religion. I went to this like spiritual movement and community, and I assumed because it wasn't religious, it would be safe. It wouldn't have any of the power dynamics. It wouldn't have any exploitative rules. I wouldn't feel shame, or I wouldn't have this sort of baggage put on me. And then they find something different with, you know, you can have an abusing spiritual guru just like you can have an abusing religious guru. I do think that is being called out much more in public now, when we have, you know, cases of someone like a Deepak Chopra being the Epstein files. So very, very public sort of canceling in some ways of his leadership, these sort of celebrity brands of spiritual gurus, right, who really have monetized and built these empires of which they give folks very, I don't know, general advice. And I think that people are starting to see that those are not really the kind of teachers that they wanted. And yet, you know, as you alluded to in your introduction, we're at a time period, we're at a particular moment where there's a lot happening. And so even if you've left a religious upbringing, there maybe is this like searching for some way to help make sense of what's going on and figure out how to respond. And that there's, you know, trying to find that in these non-traditional religious spaces. I mean, that's what I would call a lot of this spiritual searching. I would still think of it as a religious person, as a form of religion, just it, not in an institution, and maybe a new form, and maybe a form that's trying to reimagine itself to be more fit for purpose for what people are looking for and needing now. And you have, I mean, in some ways I have a really uphill battle because I have both people who come from, say, maybe religious trauma, and so don't want to think about religion in positive terms because they have this history, or I have people who are, you know, a lot of my, say a friend set from my more secular education in college, who just think like, oh, religion is like, who wants that? Like, that's all I see. I just see white nationalism, and I just see politics, and I just see, all I see is the bad stuff. I wouldn't want anything to do with that. I would just really have a real bias against any kind of religion. And so in some ways, I have my work cut out for me, but what I've found for both those groups is when I open up the conversation the way I'm trying to, which is like, no, I don't need you to convert. I just want you to like come along with me as I try to think about religion in a way that doesn't look like my mother's religion or my grandparents' religion, but still allows me to engage with some of these ideas and practices. And the ideas are important to the practices. That's what makes them work. I found that people are actually really open to that, as long as they don't feel that they are being kind of forced into, you know, picking up these practices and beliefs in one particular way. I'm really, this book is an invitation, not like a list of like do's and don'ts.
0: Sure. No, I certainly agree with that. Let me jump back to Buddhism for just a second, because otherwise I might forget this question. I was stunned. I had no idea until I read it in Beyond Wellness that you say in the history of Buddhism, there was the practice of meditation and then there wasn't. And now there is. Could you go into that a little bit? How did meditation just like disappear from the religion that we often think of as, oh, that's the meditation religion?
1: So I think that, for first of all, I think a lot of us assume that mindfulness just comes from Buddhist meditation. And of course, there's lots of forms of contemplation practices and traditions and lots of religions. But if we just stay with Buddhism for a second, I mean, the other thing that most people assume is that, well, Buddhists meditate. That's like the defining practice of Buddhism. That's what the monastics do. That's what, you know, the lay people do. Like, that's what Buddhists do. They meditate. And that's actually a pretty modern invention. And it's sort of a good story about how these practices themselves are not fixed in time. And so when you're looking for some pure, authentic, original form, like, you're never going to find it. That's not how religions work. They're constantly in flux and moving. And the history of meditation in Buddhism is a good example. So I traced a bunch of this history because there's such great scholarship on it, highlighting scholars in my field in religious studies who work on this. You know, part of it is that it's not a particularly important practice. It kind of almost disappears. Then it becomes a theoretical thing that like monks study, but lay people never really did. Becoming a primary practice of the Buddhist, even the monastic community, is something that happens in a particular moment, particularly if you're trying to trace out what happens in Theravada Buddhism. And it's an encounter with the colonialism. So it's like this kind of the story of like, well, we need something to sort of react to what's happening around us politically and socially. And actually, one of the monastics that I feature in the chapter, Banti Ji, who's actually one of the biggest advocates of mindfulness in the U.S., he himself only comes to mindfulness and meditation as a practice kind of by mistake. And when he picked it up as a way to deal with a psychotic break he had, like, everyone thought he was kind of crazy. Like, it just wasn't a mainstream practice. It was something he'd studied. He was a monk who had studied meditation and never done it. And I think that knowing that and understanding that history is important, and partly just to understand that this is like not the primary practice in the Buddhist community or tradition historically, and it was never meant to be done alone. And so, you know, when it's taught, it's usually taught in this combination with other things, the other legs of this stool, right? And every part of what I had like a lot of fun doing in Beyond Wellness is a little bit of this like history for people. So you kind of know where this stuff came from. There's all this hidden religious logic and religious history of these practices that aren't part of what you're being sold on Instagram, you know, or at your local retreat. And they're helpful for knowing the politics, the meanings, some of the social implications of these practices. So I try to do a little bit of that in every chapter too, which was really, really, really fun to like write about.
0: Yeah, that is fascinating. And I recall, well, when we're talking about Buddhists and meditation, well, you have many different forms of Buddhism. And I know that here in Grand Rapids, Michigan, the very first expression of Buddhism was a Vietnamese temple. It was established in the 70s or 80s, and it's still running. And so people, Westerners, would sometimes come to me because, you know, I'm the religion guy, I'm the interfaith guy. And so where can I go to experience Buddhism? Well, I'd never been to this temple, but I knew enough about the Vietnamese expression that it was going to be very ritual oriented. But they say, well, I want Buddhism. Okay, well, you got one choice. Go to the Buddhist temple in Belmont. And they came away and they were amazed, but not in the greatest way, because they observed rituals that were done in Vietnamese, and there was not a hint of meditation. And that's what they thought that they just might get. So, and it wasn't until some white folk decided to establish a temple here in Grand Rapids that you could actually get Buddhist meditation. That's something to recall. But I had no idea that there was a part of history where it was just
1: figure. We just assume, Buddhism equals meditation. That's what Buddhists do, right? But it's been in and out of popularity in the tradition itself. So that's what's sort of important to know and to realize.
0: Yeah. We only have a couple of minutes left, Liz, but if you could, in the remaining time, explain what are somatic practices?
1: Oh, so somatic practices, and I discuss those mostly in the yoga chapter, thinking about embodied practices, things you do with your body, the movements that you do. And, you know, I think in wellness culture, these are things that people are often engaged in to sort of calm their nervous system, right? Or, deal with stress. But these embodied practices in religious communities often have much more holistic purposes. Sometimes they're about moral training. Sometimes they're about preparation for something, some other sort of practice or, understanding doctrine or dogma or something. So I'm thinking about somatic practices within a religious studies container or through a religious studies lens. Opens up just a much bigger, broader conversation about how it can contribute or how they can contribute different forms of them to real well-being, this idea of something more than wellness.
0: So give us an example. Would you say breathing exercises, that would be somatic?
1: Yeah, like a breathing exercise or like the asanas of the yoga postures, anything that's sort of again, related to thinking about the body itself. Not just, I guess the comparison of is if we think about religious belief, sometimes we think about religion as just faith, belief, something that you hold in your heart or hold in your mind. Mm-hmm. Instead, somatic practices of religion would be something you actually do in your body, right? Maybe they're ritualized, maybe it's like a daily practice of breathing, or maybe it's like a movement, but that embodied form of the religion is also just as important. Those practices, those actual physical practices are just as important as the beliefs, and maybe reinforce the beliefs and maybe make the beliefs as well.
0: So perhaps in Catholicism, kneeling, and in Buddhism, prostrating.
1: Absolutely. Yes, those are great.
0: Okay, examples. All right. I got it. Well, Liz, we are out of time for today's episode, but this is a great conversation. I have much more to discuss with you, so I'm hoping you'll carve out some time next week and we'll do this again.
1: Sounds great. Let's do it.
0: You're listening to Common Threads. I'm Fred Stella, and with me today has been Liz Bukar, and we were talking about her book, Beyond Wellness, How Restoring the Religious Roots of Spiritual Practices Can Heal Us. 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

Welcome to Real Music, an hour dedicated to the celebration of music from film and television. This is John Stevens Douglas. And once again, we are paying tribute to the late, great maestro Lalo Schifrin, who, born on June 21st, 1932, passed away just last year in June of 2025, at the age of 93. And we have more of his tremendous music. Born in the Argentine, Lalo shifted from various musical skills, particularly jazz, both as a performer and arranger and composer, and managed to get to Hollywood, where in the early 60s he started a string of incredible assignments that gave us such great scores as Once a Thief, The Cincinnati Kid, episodes of The Man from U.N.C.L.E., and, of course, famously, Mission Impossible. But we've gotten a lot further along in his career, excerpting various titles and film music for you over the past several weeks. And we've come to the last of his original Mission Impossible scores. He would go on to write music for some TV specials that involved the Mission Impossible team, Peter Graves, you know, the whole nine yards. But this was the last official score for the run of that enormously popular seven seasons. So this episode was entitled Underground, and in this, according to the John Burlingame liner notes that I have with this recording, the IMF is asked to locate the mob's top money man who has escaped en route to prison. It turns out that psychological torture techniques are being used to try and discover the location of hidden millions. So this episode, which aired on October 28th of 1972, was the grand finale to Lalo's work on the original Mission Impossible series. We heard some of the music last week. We will continue now with the remaining music from Mission Impossible Underground, the music of Lalo Schifrin.

Lotus Hill, air ducts, power, excuse me, powder, basement, Dr. Brady, emergency, mission activity, morning, off the hook, and good job, plus end title 72 from Underground, an October 28th episode and season 7 of Mission Impossible, music composed and conducted by Lalo Schifrin. We're paying tribute to the late great composer, and his tenure on Mission Impossible is indeed impressive. And it stood in good stead so that he was called back for later TV movie specials and so forth. He wasn't, however, called back to score any of the Tom Cruise movies, but his theme was present and accounted for on all of them. And that, of course, not to mention his sub-theme entitled The Plot was also present in those movies. You cannot get away from the Mission Impossible music of Lalo Schifrin. It will always be great. The 1970s were, I think, a peak period in the composing and film composing career of Lalo Schifrin. We're going to hear next one of my favorite Lalo Schifrin scores for Enter the Dragon, a martial arts film, the first one, as they ballyhooed, to be produced by a major Hollywood studio, in this case, Warner Brothers. And it, while it wasn't exactly the last, it was the last fully produced Bruce Lee film. He would begin shooting on a later film that was only partially finished, and they attempted to cobble that together into an additional appearance. But sadly, Bruce Lee had passed away, and this was sort of like one of his crowning achievements was Enter the Dragon. And he, in fact, was instrumental in getting Lalo Schifrin hired. According to Lalo, Bruce told him that he would do his daily routine, his martial arts routine, listening to the Mission Impossible music that was available on LP back then. Well, he got the composer right. Here are highlights from the incredible Enter the Dragon and the music of Lalo Schifrin.

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This is John Stevens Douglas, and we've been listening to the music of the late, great Lalo Schifrin. And we just heard selections, main titles, Sampans and Flashbacks, The Big Battle, and end titles from Enter the Dragon. Music, of course, composed and conducted by Lalo Schifrin. The action music of the 70s, it doesn't get much better than that, unless we go to our next selection, which is 1973's Magnum Force, the first sequel to Dirty Harry, starring Clint Eastwood. And the Dirty Harry score was pretty cool, but I think Magnum Force is even cooler. See if you agree. Enjoy highlights from Magnum Force. More of the great music of Lalo Schifrin.

Main title, Stakeout, The Crooks, Harry's New Friend, Palacio, Potrero Hill, and finale from Magnum Force, music composed and conducted by Lalo Schifrin. And easily one of my favorite of the Dirty Harry scores. It's definitely cooking. And just in, this was Lalo Schifrin, just he was on a roll writing great music for great films and great music for, you know, mediocre films or less than perfect films. He was a definite A-lister in 1973. In fact, he might be hired ahead of people like Jerry Goldsmith or John Williams. He was that good. But he was about to run up against something he hadn't anticipated when he was called upon to write music for The Exorcist. Those of you who are familiar, and many film fans out there are definitely familiar with The Exorcist. Yes, Lalo Schifrin's music is not in that film. Did he write a music score for it? Yes, he did. He was actually the second composer considered by William Friedkin, the director of The Exorcist, the first being Bernard Herrmann. But when Bernard Herrmann wanted to record in a particular church for its acoustic qualities, Friedkin flipped out and thought he was going to write religious music, which he didn't want included in the score. And one of the things he also didn't want included in the score was anything that resembled scary music. Essentially, any music that is that you're definitely going to find in a horror film such as The Exorcist. And they got to the recording studio with Lalo's score and were recording it. And apparently, Friedkin grew so incensed by the music that legend has it, apocryphal gossip has it, that he took the reels of music, recorded music, and threw them into the parking lot. And Lalo was off the project. Later, Jack Nitzsche was hired to provide a little bit of music, but mostly the film was scored with various excerpts from pop and classical stuff, most famously Mike Oldfield's Tubular Bells. But meanwhile, what did Lalo compose? Well, we're going to not be able to play much of his music score. That will come next week, I promise. However, this, you're about to hear music that he wrote for a teaser trailer for the film. Usually that was also a job that fell to composers, you know, write a little bit of music for a trailer that we can use. Many great scores have emerged from that sort of thing, including the John Williams Harry Potter score. Well, anyway, here is the brief but effective teaser trailer music by Lalo Schifrin for The Exorcist.

Oh boy, that was entitled Music from the Unused Trailer, or it should probably most properly be called Unused Music from the Trailer, although part of this music actually did turn up in trailers for The Exorcist. So that was about as close as anyone came to actually hearing Lalo's music associated with the film, but there's more, and it's great. Wait till you hear the unused score and theme from The Exorcist by Lalo Schifrin, which we will make available to your ears next week. And so you will know the unknowable at that time. But that's all the time we have for real music tonight. Thank you all for tuning in. Tune in next week at this time for more Lalo Schifrin, Music from the Movies, here on Public Radio in West Michigan, WGVU FM 88.5 in Grand Rapids, and 95.3 in Muskegon. Stay tuned for more alternative music coming up next. This is John Stevens Douglas saying goodnight for now, and thank you all for tuning in and enjoying the great music of Lalo Schifrin. Real Music is copyright 2026 by John Stevens Douglas, all rights reserved. Love everlasting to Joni.

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0: Hello, everybody. Welcome to the Putumayo World Music Hour, a musical journey around the globe. I'm Rosalie Howarth.
1: And I'm Dan Storper. Today, we're going to explore the musical journey of one of America's most highly respected recording artists, Paul Simon. His body of work spans 40 years, and he's had dozens of hit songs. Along the way, he's collaborated with musicians from South Africa, South America, the Caribbean, and Louisiana.
0: I recently had the great honor of talking with Paul backstage at the Greek Theater in Berkeley. I told him my first exposure to world music had been the Andean flutes in the Simon and Garfunkel song, El Condor Pasa.
2: Well, I heard those Andean flutes several years earlier than that, before Simon and Garfunkel was a big hit. I was playing by myself. I was living in England, and I was singing mostly around the United Kingdom. But then I began to get offers to play outside, and I was offered a job at a theater in Paris. Los Incas was on the bill, and they played El Condor Pasa, and which I was just transfixed by this. Every night I'd watch it, you know. And at the end of the run, they gave me their album. I fell in love with the album, and I had it for several years. So somewhere during the making of Bridge Over Troubled Water, I thought, that's such a great, so beautiful, the sound of it, and the melody is so beautiful. Of course, it's like probably 300-400 years old. I wrote the song over that melody. That's the first time that I did that. And I guess you would say that that's world music, although the term didn't exist to my knowledge then. So that probably was the first foray into collaborating with musicians from another culture.